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2: This is LA Theater Works. I'm Susan Lowenberg. 80-something Dan Yamada has been rendered speechless after a stroke. And as he lies in bed, he vividly recalls his life, from his days in the World War II era internment camps to serving in the U.S. Army to his one true love. At his bedside in the present, his adult children fight over his care and legacy, all while Dan tries to communicate his poignant final wish. And now, Innocent When You Dream by Ken Narasaki, directed by Annalise Erickson. Starring Kurt Kanazawa, John Miyasaki, Suzy Nakamura, Ken Narasaki, Rosie Narasaki, Sharon Omi, Saab Shimono, and Greg Watanabe. 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

0: Whoa! Hey, buddy. You okay?
1: Frank?
0: No, it's Bill. You know me. Bill?
1: Oh, Bill. Your last name wouldn't happen to be a Fujiyama, would it?
0: What? No, it's Macintosh. You know, like the computer?
1: Hmm?
0: The Apple?
1: Oh, sure, yeah.
0: Hey, man, you know me. Are you okay?
1: Yeah, sure. Just got distracted by the goddamn TV.
0: Oh, want me to turn it off?
2: Teacher always at the wall, and he makes the catch.
1: Jeez!
3: Question 28. Do you swear unqualified obedience to the United States?
4: No.
1: Peace.
5: Old man. Dan!

0: see.
1: There's something you ought to know about Grace that'll maybe help you get on with your life.
0: Dan, it's okay. It's okay, you know? Someday it'll be like it never happened. It'll be like it never happened.
1: Care to dance?
2: Dance?
3: Right.
4: Oh my God, I'm so sorry it took me so long, but they shut down every airport in or around Washington yesterday. I had to wait until everyone who got bumped found a flight. Ow! What?
5: Sorry.
4: Then I think I got the very last seat on the very last plane tonight. And you'd think I was the dirty underpants bomber the way they treated me. I mean, what the hell profile do they think I fit?
6: Maybe you shouldn't have said that Bush can suck it.
4: He totally can. Where is he?
6: Right here.
4: Oh, Dad. Hi, Dad. Long time no see, Dad. I got here as soon as I could.
6: Joy, he's all there. He can hear you fine.
4: Sorry. Dad, you're in good hands. This is a good place. I did a lot of research while I was on the plane, and this is one of the best places to be if you've had a stroke. He knows he's had a stroke?
6: Yes.
4: He's really all there?
6: It hit him in the brainstem, and they're still assessing the damage, but apparently all his higher functions are unaffected. Mm. He can lift his right arm and move a bit. Right, Dad? Mm. See? He wants me to come closer. What is it, Dad?
7: Oh, Dad, that hurts!
4: Oh, he's pointing.
6: Dad, Joy's here. Did you see her? She flew all the way from Washington.
4: What's out the door, Dad?
6: He wants to go home.
4: Dad, you have to stay here. You're hooked up to life support machines. You can't go home. At least not tonight, okay? Dad, do you understand? You can't go home because you're hooked up to life support. If we took you home, you would die. Murph, why is he pointing at the ceiling?
6: Dad.
4: What? Why are you pointing at me? Murph, what's with all the pointing?
6: Dad, we'll talk about this in the morning, okay? We just want to be with you for a while. Joy just wants to see you.
4: Me? The ceiling? Me? The ceiling? Why does he keep pointing at me?
6: You're a lawyer.
4: Not a practicing one.
6: I think he thinks that you can help him in ways that I haven't been able to.
4: Dad, I think I need to talk to Merv a sec, okay? Down? What's that mean? Go to hell?
6: No, I think he wants to know everything.
4: Dad. Okay, fair enough. We're not hiding anything from you, okay? I just have to find out what's happening. Murph, what does my having a law degree have to do with the ceiling?
6: He thinks you can help him get out of here, one way or another.
4: Clarify.
6: Dead or alive?
4: No.
6: He's been spelling in my hand. He can spell words like home and die.
4: Oh, Dad. Merv, you've told him, right? It's impossible to know how bad things are yet. It looks really bad right now, but it's too early to tell how much of a recovery... What? Dad? You want to go to sleep? That's good, Dad. Sleep is good. We'll be right here.
6: Amazing, huh? He's like that knight in the Monty Python movie. No arms, legs, but he still wants you to get closer so he can bite you to death.
4: He's got an arm.
6: And it's still freakishly strong.
4: Are you okay?
6: Oh, no, not at all. Are you?
4: You've been here all day?
6: Yeah. I don't know how they tracked me down because they found him in a bar. Apparently, he's been sneaking out of the home. He climbs out the window, climbs down a trellis, and goes drinking. He must have fallen and hit his head. And at first they thought the damage was from the fall, but now they know that he had a pretty big stroke.
4: How much does he know?
6: I think he knows all of it.
4: Thus the pointing.
6: You got it.
4: You're sure that's what he means?
6: He literally spelled it out for me in my hand.
4: It's too soon. I mean, you're not thinking about... Are you?
6: Well, of course, we have to talk, you and I, and consensus is important, but basically, of course I am.
4: We are not having this conversation.
6: Look, I know it's a lot to take in, but it's good that he's thinking things through now. His brain is swelling, so it's going to get worse before it gets better. He could easily lose his ability to communicate. They haven't been able to tell me a best-case scenario, but I don't think you come back very far from damage to the brainstem. 24/7 care seems to be the best-case outcome. And one doctor did give me a worst-case scenario.
4: And that worst-case scenario is not death.
6: They call it locked-in syndrome. He could lose all function. Except his higher brain, his thought. He could become completely and totally paralyzed, but still be all there, locked in.
4: Holy
6: moly.
4: So he knows.
6: He's got a pretty good idea of what's happening, and clearly, he's already made up his mind. You know, Dad.
4: Are you kidding? I don't know him at all.

0: Oh, jeez.
1: I'm in here.
0: Oh, hey, you just about gave me a heart attack. What are you doing in the storage shed?
1: What are you doing in the storage shed?
0: The wind.
1: Well, me too.
0: Hey, your eye.
1: I'm okay.
0: Who did this to you?
1: Nobody. The wind, a piece of wood.
0: A piece of wood?
1: Yep.
0: The wind.
1: That's what I said.
0: Well, which one is it?
1: The wind blew a piece of wood.
0: Baloney.
1: Don't be rude.
0: Come on, I just want to know. Someone did this to you.
1: I'm really okay. I just need to get cleaned up, but I thought I'd wait in here until the wind dies down.
0: Jeepers, Grace, that's gonna be a black eye.
1: How'd you know my name?
0: You don't know mine?
1: Sure, it's,
0: Dan.
1: Dan, that's right. Well, maybe I should be going then.
0: Why?
1: What's it going to look like when the wind dies down?
0: Dusty?
1: No, I mean two people coming out of a storage shed.
0: Oh, good point. Don't want people talking.
1: You know that's what they'll do.
0: How about you tell me what really happened? Put my mind at ease about that wood.
1: I did tell you. Okay, all right, I guess I'll just get going then.
0: No, wait. I was just kidding. Don't go.
1: Why not?
0: It's still windy.
1: It's only wind.
0: Yeah, well, that wind sure beat the heck out of you.
1: Is it really that bad?
0: Don't you got a mirror?
1: Back at home.
0: That's a long ways away. So what happened?
1: Listen, just let me stay here by myself for a while. I'll tell you what happened, just not now.
0: When, then?
1: Later.
0: Later when?
1: Someday.
0: Jeez. Okay. All right. I give up, Your Grace.
1: Your Grace?
0: Yeah, that's what people call you, you know.
1: They do?
0: Yeah.
1: Why?
0: Because you're kind of... Well, some people think...
1: What?
0: Some people think you're snooty.
1: What do you think?
0: That you're snooty.
1: Maybe I don't care.
0: Maybe that's what makes you so snooty. For instance, how come you never go to the dances?
1: Because I'm snooty.
0: On the other hand, some of the guys think you're pretty anyways.
1: Snooty girls don't care about things like that.
0: You know what? I know how you can get rid of your snooty reputation.
1: Be nice?
0: Well, yeah, that might work, but that'd just take too long. Here's my idea. You could go out with me. You go out with me, everyone will think, boy, I thought she was some snooty city girl. But you know, she's going out with that loudmouth country bumpkin, so I guess she must be all right.
1: You want me to go out with you?
0: Yeah.
1: Out where? Out to the Casbah? Out into the desert? Out over the mountains?
0: Sure. What the hell? Right over the fence. Let's make a break for it. You and me. What do you say?
1: I say let's go.
0: Okay.
1: You're not moving.
0: There's wood flying around out there.
1: You wouldn't want to go out with me anyway.
0: The heck I wouldn't.
1: It just wouldn't work.
0: How do you know?
1: I'm a loner.
0: Maybe only until now.
1: I guess I'm not very Japanese-y. I'm just not good at fitting in.
0: Well, you can't just give up. Giving up is for the old people.
1: It's not very nice.
0: It's just that so many of those old Issei, boy, they're taking it hard. Mrs. Hayashi never leaves her barracks, it seems like. I mean, when does she eat? When does she go to the latrines? Mr. Matsumoto's drunk all the time, and the Nishis both seem like zombies. But you've had it rougher than anyone else I know. I mean, your parents killed themselves before they even got here. See, they gave up. Ah! Jeez, Grace, you didn't have to hit me.
1: I'm sorry, Dan. I don't know why I...
0: That's okay. Listen, I know what happened to you. That's rough. That's really rough. Finding them both there, that must have been horrible.
1: Dan, please, stop.
0: Listen, my mom died in the horse stalls at the assembly center before they sent us here. Some kind of blood poisoning, I guess. I mean, I don't know. The doctor never even came. Anyhow, we had a funeral for her, and that was terrible. But, you know, there was a dance that night. And I could hear the music, and... This is why you should go to the dances. Because it cheered me right up. Blue skies smiling to me. Nothing but blue skies do I see. Blue birds singing a song. Nothing but blue birds all day long.
1: I'm sorry.
0: No, I know. I'm a terrible singer. No more songs. There. It's okay. Dan's here. Your new friend Dan. Your good friend Dan. It'll be okay. It'll all be okay. We're all gonna get out of this stupid damn camp someday, and it'll be like this never happened. We'll go home, we'll get jobs, normal jobs. We'll get married. We'll live our lives. We'll have kids. We'll buy a house, and we'll fill it full of all our stuff. And our kids will get good grades, and they'll be happy, and they'll go to college, and they'll get married, and then we'll have grandkids. And we'll be old. And we'll think back on our lives, and we'll never even think about this place ever again. Never. Never, ever. It'll be like it never happened.
1: Shikatta kanai, yeah?
0: No. It'll be like it never happened.
2: Jack's party mix makes everything a party. What are we doing? Just sitting here staring at him.
3: Sitting here staring at him?
2: But why?
3: I don't know. It's an interesting perspective. He looks almost vulnerable.
2: Shouldn't you get some sleep, Professor? Aren't you teaching that crazy Charlie Chan course in just a few hours?
3: It's the semiotics of Charlie Chan, and it's an important study. Yeah, it's crazy. Nah, I called my TA, and she's got my notes. She's a better lecturer than I am anywhere. What about you? Will Asian American civil rights survive without you?
2: Well, the past 7 years hasn't killed us. Nothing will.
3: What are you going to do?
2: My staff. My poor, overworked staff. I'll try and pick up as much slack as I can. Plus, my souped-up crackberry.
3: Yay! Now you can be working all the time.
2: Yeah. Eating party mix and sending emails all from the comfort of my father's deathbed. Sorry. I get more and more inappropriate as the night goes on.
3: Well, does this mean that we've decided?
2: No.
3: Look, we have to talk about it. Despite all his talk about putting him in a hefty bag when his time came, he never filled out an advance directive. The hospital thinks he can recover, so they're not willing to take him off the machines. If we want this, we'll probably have to be proactive.
2: What the hell does that mean?
3: We have to be clear that this is what we want and that we're united. And, well, we were counting on you to figure out what else we needed to be.
2: We?
3: Me. And Dad.
2: Hey, you guys used to hate each other. Since when did you become his mind reader?
3: I didn't hate him. He didn't hate me.
2: I just don't understand how you know so much all of a sudden.
3: This is the guy who asked us to shoot him if he ever ended up in a wheelchair.
2: He just said that to get us off his back about smoking.
3: You know that's not true.
2: So what? Are you talking about smothering him in his sleep?
3: I don't know. That's really harder than you think.
2: Merv!
3: I'm kidding. Sort of. I have talked to the hospital hierarchy, and we're talking to a Dr. Park tomorrow. He's going to evaluate Dad, and then he'll tell us what our options are.
2: It's been 2 days, Merv. Why are you in such a hurry?
3: The fact of the matter is, there's only so much the hospital can permit. They can take him off his life support machinery if they judge that he's capable of making that decision, but if he's then strong enough to make it on his own, well, then we are talking about smothering him.
2: Will you just stop it? You're starting to freak me out.
3: I'm sorry, but we need to talk about this while...
2: No! Shut up, okay? No. I just don't hate him like you do. I don't want to lose him. I mean, Mom's already gone if we lose Dad.
3: It's not about what we want. It's about what he wants.
2: How could you possibly know what he wants?
3: At least I'm thinking about him.
2: Oh, I guess I'm being selfish, huh? Fine. He's all I got. I'm divorced, looking down the barrel at 50. He's all I got. And chances are, he's it for me. He's my man. I'm all alone, and I don't want to lose him, okay? Cameron's gone. I'm alone, and Dad's been sort of there for me.
3: Really? Dad? Emotionally available?
2: Well, no. That'd be pushing it. I mean, I'm not talking about hugs and declarations of love and support. But you know, when I told him what was happening with Cameron, he offered to go over there and straighten him out.
3: Wow. Still the tough guy. You declined?
2: Yeah, but I appreciated the offer.
3: Hey, just between you and me, were you trying to run Cameron over in that parking lot?
2: I spend my life in civil rights, and now I'm just the crazy Asian bitch who tried to run over her husband.
3: Crazy Asians! It's the new thing. We're all nuts!
2: Crazy Asians! We're not just shooting up colleges anymore.
3: But Dad was cool, huh?
2: Yeah. He thought it was funny. What am I gonna do without you, Dad?
3: What is it, Dad? You want another pillow? Here you go. Ow! Ow. Whoa, Dad! What the hell? You can't smother yourself! Get that... Dad, stop it! You can't pull that out!
2: Dad, calm down! Merv, look out!
3: Son of a bitch! My nose!
0: Hello? Hello? Sorry. I was in the back. Want a beer?
4: Sure. Whatever you got. Say, do I know you?
0: I'm told we all look alike.
4: I've been told the same thing.
0: Just get back?
4: Yeah, just finished up mop-up duty in Italy. Just passing through. F Company. Damn train stops here. Then I gotta get on a bus tonight. How long you been back?
0: 6 months.
4: Hell's bells! You get hurt and get an early ticket home?
0: Not exactly.
4: Didn't serve?
0: I did some time, just not with the Army.
4: Oh, yeah? You MIS?
0: Not exactly.
4: Well, what the hell you talking about then?
0: Nothing. Don't want to trade no war stories, okay?
4: Hell no, I can respect that. I was a litter bearer half the time. So most of my war stories, well, I plan to forget them as soon as possible.
0: Okay.
4: Hell of a thing, huh?
0: What?
4: This. Life. I don't know.
0: On the house.

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1: Well, I wouldn't know about that before my time.
2: I knew the daughter, Grace. Grace Hamamoto. Is she here?
1: No. Sorry.
2: Hey, where's my manners? Dan Yamada.
1: Frank Fujiyama.
3: I know who the hell you are, you son of a bitch!
1: You don't know nothing!
3: I know a goddamn coward when I see one.
1: I know a goddamn fool when I see one.
3: Get up! Get up! You know how many people died? Fudge is dead? Lefty? Jack lost a leg and an arm.
1: I don't even know who the hell they are.
3: Scotty's gone.
4: Wait, stop it! Stop it! Come on, Frank.
2: Grace!
4: Get out of here, Dan.
2: What are you doing here? You're in your bare feet.
4: Get out or I'll call the police.
2: Did you just come out from the back?
4: Leave us alone, Dan.
2: Oh, no, Grace, you and that no-no boy?
4: Me and nothing.
2: You got that right.
4: Get out of here, Dan. Frank, we'll get you to the back.
2: I've been looking for you. You left camp. And I never even got to tell you that I joined the army and...
4: What's the matter with you, anyway? Didn't you hear me say I'm gonna call the police?
2: You owe me.
4: What? I owe you? What do I owe you?
2: We had a deal.
4: We did?
2: That day, in the wind, you told me that you'd tell me how you got that black eye if I let you stay.
4: You tracked me down for that?
2: Well, no, I just wanted to talk to you.
4: You're unbelievable.
2: I just wanted to talk to you. I just wanted to talk to you. I just wanted to talk to you. I just wanted to talk to you. I just wanted to talk to you.

0: Dad, here's my hand. Dad, try spelling it into my hand. Want to talk. Oh, no, Dad, you can't. Remember? You had a stroke. Murph, he can't talk to the doctor now. He's confused.
1: Let's just see how it goes.
0: Dad, do you want me to tell the doctor not to come? You sure? Because...
2: Mr. Yamada? I'm Dr. Park. Do you remember me?
0: That means yes.
2: I got it. Someone left this pineapple back at the nurse's station. Are you from Hawaii, Mr. Yamada? No? Have some Hawaiian buddies? Ah, good. Were you in the 442, Mr. Yamada? Okay, good. This is probably for you, then. Well, you're obviously all there. Listen, Mr. Yamada, your kids tell me that you keep trying to pull out your breathing tube. Do you understand that you need that tube? Good. I know it's really uncomfortable, but you really need that tube. Do you know that you will die without it? No, Mr. Yamada, please stop that right now, or I'll have to ask the nurse to restrain your hand. Do you understand?
0: He's not a child.
1: He's making a point, Doc.
2: Now, I know you're pissed off. You have a right to be. But if you keep trying to pull out your tube, I'm going to think that maybe you're not listening to reason. And I have to believe that, given the circumstances, you are not in the proper frame of mind to make any decisions.
0: Dr. Park, don't challenge him like that.
2: Is that what I'm doing? I'm simply making an assessment of his state of mind.
0: I'm just saying that you'll just make him mad if you threaten him.
2: I'm sorry. Are you his daughter, Ms. Yamada Hankey?
0: Yes.
2: Are you the Joy Yamada Hankey who tried to run her husband over in a parking lot?
0: Ex-husband.
2: Huh. Okay, I'm listening.
0: He's pretty old school, if you know what I mean.
2: I think I do.
0: And if you tell him he's in no position to decide anything, you're just going to provoke him into proving you wrong.
2: I understand, but...
0: You have to listen to us. He knows what he wants.
2: Listen, I'm Asian.
0: I noticed.
2: So are you.
0: I noticed that, too.
2: I would not let my father make this decision at this time.
0: So?
2: That's all I'm saying.
0: I don't get it. You're Asian, I'm Asian. You wouldn't let your father...

0: I'm just not getting you.
1: Family. Asians. We're big on family.
0: Huh. What about filial piety?
1: Your father's depressed. Pissed off.
0: So am I.
1: Well, then all the more reason to wait. We can have this conversation later.
2: When? When do you think he's going to be any less depressed and pissed off?
1: After you've all had some time to think about this. Mr. Yamada, you have to leave that in.
3: Jesus.
1: Can you help me here?
2: Nope.
0: What are you... Stop that. We don't want him restrained.
1: Listen. Obviously, the emotions are running too high at this moment to make any kind of life-changing decisions. And this is, by definition, a life-changing decision.
0: I thought you said you were Asian.
1: Yes, I did.
0: Then you know we only have two emotional speeds in our families, 0 and 100 miles per hour. If you want us to be bloodless and emotionless and reasonable when we tell you that our father wants to die and we want him to die, then we'll do it. We'll do it right now, okay? Ready? Dad? Merv?
2: Yep.
0: So, that makes it unanimous.
1: I'll come back when everybody's calmed down.
0: Hey, Doc, did you park in the staff parking lot today? What time did you get off? Vroom, vroom. Sorry, Dad. We're going to have to go above his head. I'll untie your arm, but if we're going to get you what you want, you've got to stop taking matters into your own hands, okay? Okay.
2: Good job, sis. Glad to have you aboard.

0: Hey, that hurts.
1: Hold still.
0: Ow. You never told me about any crazy boyfriends.
1: He was never a boyfriend.
0: Ow. He was something.
1: Don't tell me you're jealous.
0: Ha ha. No. You seemed to know who I was. How come I didn't know who he was?
1: You knew what he was, and I think he probably just sniffed out what you were.
0: Are. Which what, by the way?
1: The no-no what.
0: Ah. It still doesn't answer the question. Who was he?
1: I think maybe he had a crush on me. Once. For about a day.
0: Some crush.
1: Sorry about that.
0: At last. An apology.
1: Listen, once this place gets into the black, I'll start paying you. Honest.
0: Does that include combat pay?
1: Funny. Don't make that joke out there.
0: I'm serious. That guy's coming back, you know?
1: He isn't the first guy to take a poke at you.
0: For what I done or didn't do?
1: Well, yeah.
0: Yeah. I should take up boxing. Or judo. Or buy a knife.
1: Stop it. You're not funny.
0: Yes, I am. We both are. What kind of customers are we going to get in here? Outside of the rough crowds we get now? You and I, we're never going to win any popularity contests.
1: We don't have to win any contests. We just have to sell a lot of booze. That's why this is going to work. I kind of like our rough crowds. We got a lot in common with them, you know?
0: Like having nowhere else to go?
1: See? In business just a few months and already we're thinking alike.
0: Oh, what do you know? A tender moment. Who'd have thunk?
1: Not me.
0: Not me either. Seriously, why is that guy so stuck on you?
1: I was crying one day, and he was nice to me.
0: Oh, you mean that charming boy who you just threatened with the police?
1: Yeah, he comforted me.
0: Ah, so you are to blame. I knew it. Leading on that poor boy. You tease.
1: Yeah, it's me. Geez, do you think so?
0: Nah, I'm sure he's crazy enough to make up feelings for the both of you. What are you going to do? Came here looking for you. He's not going to go away.
1: Maybe I'll just tell him the truth.
0: Maybe you're crazy.
1: Maybe he'll leave me alone after that.
0: Maybe he'll get the whole bar shut down. In fact, why don't you go take a peek outside the bar and make sure he's gone?
1: He just didn't understand. He just didn't know that I could never...
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6: Mm-hmm.
5: A green light?
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7: Grace.
8: Grace.
1: Oh my God.
0: What?
1: Nothing. Just thought I saw something. But it wasn't real. I don't think.

0: Hey, man, don't hit me. What? Sorry, Dad. I guess I'm a little jumpy. What are you doing? What's with the arm? What's that mean? I'm sorry? Or are you trying to say you're sorry for kidding me? Okay, sorry. What the hell was I thinking? A Nisei man apologizing. That must be plum loco. You want me to come closer? You think I'm an idiot? No way. If you want to hit me, you're going to have to get up off that bed and chase me. Oh, you want me to smother you? Guess what? A couple of days ago, you reminded me that it just doesn't pay to get too close to you. So if you want to go home, or if you want to fly up to heaven with the angels or whatever, you're just going to have to wait. What? Spelling time? F-I-N-D. Find. Okay. G-R-A-C-E. Grace. Find grace. You're not getting religious on me, are you? H-A-M-A-M-O-T-O. Hamamoto. Find grace. Hamamoto. Oh. Dad. What the hell?
1: What the hell? What the hell?

0: Dan, what are you doing back here? I thought you left a long time ago. Weren't you just passing through?
1: Turns out I got some buddies from F Company in this town, and one of them got me a job.
0: Dan, what do you want from me?
1: I just want to know, why did you run away from camp? Why did you run away from me?
0: I didn't run away. I got out on a work furlough. I worked as a housekeeper in Cincinnati, and I had no reason to go back.
1: What about me? That day we met, that was special.
0: Dan, forget about me. Forget about that day.
1: I can't.
0: Yes, you can. It was a mistake.
1: Not for me.
0: Yes, it was.
1: I have to tell you something. This is not just about that one day. When I was in Italy with the 442, I thought a lot about why we live, why we were born, what we're supposed to do in this life. And I thought about holding you that time when you're crying. That made me feel good. Trying to make you feel better made me feel better than anything else in my whole life. And I thought, oh, that's what we're supposed to do in this life. Fall in love. Have a family. Make each other feel better. I mean, it sounds obvious, something people do all the time without ever thinking about it. But I thought about it over there all the time. One of my best buddies, well, he survived the war and everything, and when we were done mopping up over there and they were going to ship us back, he said, "Dan, our lives have been turned upside down for the past 5 years, and now it's all over, and we're just supposed to go home and live a normal life." The day after that, he killed himself. Shot himself with a German pistol. I was one of his pallbearers, and while I was carrying him, I thought, a normal life, huh? Sure sounds good to me.
0: Dan, look at me. I live here in this bar. I'm not a normal person. You would not have a normal life with me.
1: See, but that's it. I can give you a normal life.
0: You can't. I can't. You want to know how abnormal I am? I really like this dirty, awful place. It's home to me. Dan, you're really lucky. You know what you want. You don't know how lucky that is. Go get it. Go get your normal life.
1: I came here. I came here to this town to get you.
0: You did? Dan, that's crazy. I'm sorry. You're a good man, a smart man. The woman you're looking for is out there, and she's going to want the same thing you do, and you'll be able to talk to her, and she'll be so happy to have someone who wants to talk to her. But you have to go out there in order to find her, because you'll never find her in here. Trust me.
1: It's that guy, Frank, isn't it?
0: Dan, if it were, I'd tell you. But there isn't anyone. There isn't anyone. There isn't anyone.

0: What? Dad?
1: Oh, didn't mean to wake you. You had some slumber.
0: Oh, thanks.
1: You should go home.
0: Yeah, thanks, but I'll stay.
1: Why not? You can take me with you.
0: To my house? To stay?
1: Why not?
0: Yeah, why not?
1: I'm a good guest.
0: I know you are, Dad.
1: I'll stay out of your hair.
0: I know you will, Dad.
1: And now that old Cameron Honky's out of the way...
0: Hanky, Dad.
1: Yeah, there might be room for your old man.
0: Yeah? Okay, Dad. Listen, as long as you're awake, mysteriously fully functional and all talkative and everything, can I ask you something?
1: Shoot.
0: After Mom died, you had all these women chasing after you. How come you never remarried?
1: Why should I have?
0: Well, for one thing, you might have not ended up in that home.
1: If it weren't for Cameron, I wouldn't have.
0: No, Dad, it was me. And him, I guess. I'm sure he wouldn't have wanted you as a permanent house guest.
1: The Cameron Honky thing?
0: Yeah, he really didn't like that.
1: Sorry.
0: No, don't be sorry. Turned out he really didn't like me either.
1: You're better off.
0: Thanks.
1: Should have run him over.
0: I did try.
1: Say, I'm a dying man. Why don't I kill him?
0: Oh, Ted, thanks. It's a really sweet offer, but that's okay. You still didn't answer my question.
1: I forgot it already.
0: Okay. Let me ask a different one. Who's Grace?
1: Nobody.
0: It's okay, Dad. I mean, we know you had a life before us. Don't be embarrassed. Just help us find her.
1: There was no Grace.
0: What did you mean, then, find Grace?
1: Maybe that's what I meant. Maybe I meant it's a graceless age, and you gotta find Grace.
0: Huh. That doesn't sound like you at all.
1: Or a stretcher will come from Grace and gather us up.
0: What does that mean?
1: Maybe the stretcher is love.
0: Now I know I'm dreaming. My Nisei father talking about love and grace.
1: Just because we don't talk about it doesn't mean we don't know about it.
0: Huh. Never thought about that.
1: Besides, how do you know that it's you that's dreaming?
0: What?
1: Maybe it's my dream.
0: Okay, Dad, now you're just totally blowing my mind. Are you high?
1: As a kite.
0: Oh, yeah. Well, as long as you're high and all, can we speak frankly?
1: Always the best time.
0: I'm scared.
1: Why? I'm the one who's dying.
0: Yeah, but I'm the one who's going to be alone.
1: What?
0: Forget it, Dad. Not your problem. Let's get you all hooked up again.
1: Hey, Joy.
0: Yeah?
1: It'll be all right. Don't worry about being alone. It'll be all right, no matter what.
0: Oh, Dad. Easy for you to say.
1: To love is all that matters. You'll be fine, because you know how. You couldn't be a big-time civil rights hero if you weren't full of it.
0: Oh, I'm definitely full of it. But that's really nice. I wish... Say, before I tube you, could you tell me one more thing?
1: I have always loved you, unconditionally.
0: Oh, wow. That is so perfect.
1: And I was so glad when you were born and I saw that you were a girl. Because girls rule.
0: Ooh, nice touch. How am I supposed to let you go, Daddy?

0: Question 27. Are you willing to serve in the armed forces of the United States on combat duty wherever ordered? Yes or no? Oh, that depends. Will you let my mom and dad out of this place? Question 28. Do you swear unqualified allegiance to the United States and forswear any allegiance to the Japanese Emperor? Yes or no? No. I can't forswear any allegiance to the Japanese Emperor because I never had any to begin with. So I think you're asking me a trick question. Everyone was talking about it. But to me, you know, the funny thing is, I really didn't think they'd take us. I really didn't. Things were bad, and I was worried about my parents. Because I thought, hell, the Issei are probably screwed. They can do anything to them. They're not citizens. And then the FBI came and took so many of the old guys away. Rumors started flying around that the army was building some kind of camps for the Japanese. While I took U.S. history, I knew they couldn't take us away. I mean, us Nisei. Because we were citizens. I knew it. They can't just put citizens in jail for no reason. I mean, they teach you that in school. So when they did... You know, when we were riding on that bus out to the desert, we had no idea where we were going. They blacked out the windows, so it was even worse. Then one guy started saying that they were taking us out to the desert to shoot us. I thought that was crazy. And then I thought, hell, I was wrong about them taking us away. Maybe I'm wrong about that too. Who knows what they might do? So, then there we are in camp. Some people were okay about how things went. Some people weren't. Some guys are pretty sore, like me. Some guys went nuts. To tell you the truth, I was just trying to get by like everybody else. Until they gave us those questionnaires to sign. I just couldn't do it. I couldn't do it. I wanted to write in, yes, yes, but I just couldn't do it. I knew there'd be trouble, but I had no idea. I had no idea.
1: Good morning, everyone.
2: Oh, my God. Why so damn cheerful?
1: Dad, Dr. Park has seen the light. He's going to be here in a couple of minutes, but I want to talk to you about something important first. Listen, Dad. I found a news clipping on the internet about a Fumiko and Tsuji Hamamoto and their daughter, Grace. Is that her? There was something about a murder-suicide right before the evacuation. Grace was in the children's village. Dad, do you want to wait? Do you want me to...
3: Ow! Dad! Jesus! All right! You were the one who told me to go find her.
4: Is everything all right here? Okay, up at the ceiling.
1: You know what that means.
4: No, Mr. Yamada, don't pull out that tube.
1: He's just making a point.
4: And we're back to the ceiling.
2: And the finger gun at his head. Ugh, Dad.
1: And back to the ceiling.
2: Christ. Okay, Dr. Park, we're ready.
4: Mr. Yamada, your kid signed all the papers for this. Do you know what's happening? Right, very good. And this is what you want. Okay, so I'm going to pull out your breathing tube, and it's going to be uncomfortable, so you'll want to gag. What I want you to do is to give me a big cough when I count to three, okay? Are we all ready?
5: Wait, Dad. I love you. Merv?
1: What? Oh, yeah, me too, Dad.
4: Okay, got it. Thanks, Mr. Yamada. Now, are we all ready? Don't forget, Mr. Yamada, on the count of three. 1, 2, 3. Well, wow. Very good, Mr. Yamada. You're breathing on your own. He's breathing on his own. That generation. Tough SOBs. They sure don't make them like they used to. Mr. Yamada, are you uncomfortable? How would you like a morphine drip?
3: Could I have one, too?
5: Dr. Park, his eyes are closing. Does that mean...
4: I think it means he's falling asleep.
3: What happens now?
4: Now, you wait.
5: For how long?
4: For however long it takes. I'll go order that drip.

0: Christ! Shut up! God damn it! Where's my gun? Come on.
1: Dad. You okay in there? Do you have anything you want to spell into my hand? No? How come you won't wake up? Must be the morphine, huh? Is it good stuff? Hey, I wanted to tell you. You know that punch in the nose? No hard feelings. Okay, that's not completely true. Some hard feelings, but I'll live. I mean, I'll get over it. I just want you to feel like you can go with a clear conscience. You can go. It's okay. I've been a good dad. I mean, we've had our moments, more than a few. I guess that's the thing about being a parent, huh? It's kind of amazing how much you can get away with. Do you want to know the first time I remember feeling love? I think it was like 3 or 4, and you were taking me to the doctor, and we were walking downtown, and it started to rain. You started walking fast, and I had to run to keep up, and then you started running, and I'd never seen you run before. Then you scooped me up, and suddenly I was flying in my daddy's arms, and I was wondering why I had this funny, buzzy feeling in my stomach and my chest. I still remember it was almost unbearable. You were so big and I was so little. Listen, you already know the beefs I have with you. Things I have a hard time forgiving you for. But, Dad. Did you ever even like me? Like me?
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4: 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In Maine, weather tonight mainly clear, lows 45 to 50 for central and southern Maine, 35 to 40 in the north, and tomorrow partly sunny, highs in the mid-60s to lower 70s. 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
5: Grace?
6: We're closed. Funeral.
5: I know. It's me, Dan.
6: What are you doing here?
5: I'm sorry, I know he was your tomodachi, and...
6: You say that like it has quotation marks around it.
5: I'm sorry. I don't know what to say.
6: Then why are you here? Why weren't you at the service?
5: I know, I should have gone, but I couldn't.
6: Why not?
5: It would have been hypocritical.
6: Really could have used an extra mourner or two, hypocrites or not.
5: Geez, even he had to have more pride than that.
6: Dan, stop being a jerk. I'm too tired for this.
5: You're right. I'm not very good at things like this. Please forgive me.
6: Want a drink?
5: Bourbon? Neat.
6: You got it. Kanpai.
5: We even supposed to say that anymore?
6: Let's live dangerously.
5: Wow. That's good.
6: Nothing but the good stuff tonight.
5: So, what are you going to do now?
6: Me? I don't know. I'm thinking of selling the place.
5: Yeah?
6: It's always been kind of a rough joint, even when my parents ran it. And now...
5: Now it's all crumbles.
6: Don't say that word. You know the only reason I have this bar today? My dad hired a colored stock boy, and after they died, that kid's parents took care of this place and told me that it'd be mine when I came back. And they kept their promise.
5: So why sell?
6: I just don't think I can do it anymore without Frank.
5: You really loved him, didn't you?
6: Not like you think, but he was my best friend and a good partner.
5: Everyone said you two were shacking up.
6: He had his room, and I had mine. Look, this place is all I had, and I couldn't pay him at first, so the least I could do was give him a place to sleep.
5: I'm just saying that people were talking.
6: Yeah, well, so what? They'll talk about anything. I hate all those people anyway.
5: Don't say that.
6: It's true. Snooty, clannish bunch. How can you stand them?
5: They're all right.
6: You mean they don't treat you like an outsider?
5: Not the vets.
6: Oh, yeah.
5: They're good men. I don't think I would have stuck around if those guys hadn't taken me in. I don't know what I'd do without them. What's the matter?
6: Listen, I don't want to say anything bad about your best buddies, but sometimes...
5: What?
6: I just don't think it was a suicide.
5: What are you saying?
6: The police ruled it as a suicide, but he would have told me. He would have left a note or something.
5: Grace, you were the one who told the police he was depressed.
6: Yeah, and I'm sorry I did. They asked me. And silly me, what was I thinking? I was so upset that for a minute, I thought they actually gave a damn. They shut the book on his case so fast, my ears are ringing. They called it a kind of harakiri.
5: Harakiri?
6: Or harikiri, as they put it. They didn't care. Crazy Jap committed harikiri like those damn kamikaze pilots.
5: Grace.
6: Except he did it without a plane. Har, har, har.
5: Grace, no.
6: Har, har, har. He was killed.
5: Don't say that.
6: He was, and I bet it was one of your vet buddies.
5: Don't say that, Grace. I'm a vet.
6: They spit on him. They called him a coward, a traitor. You called him all those things yourself when you came in here that first time. You already knew who he was. How could that be? He didn't come from our camp. What did those guys told you? Probably the same person who told you I was in here. She lives there, shacked up with a no-no boy. Look, I know the 442 boys are heroes, and I know they are mostly good, decent men, but I watched a few of them bully Frank and saw how much they hated him, like they blamed everything rotten that happened to us on him.
5: Everything we did was to undo the things that people like him did.
6: He didn't do anything to you. You're mad at the wrong people.
5: We took what they gave us, and we still came through for this country. He and his friends got mad and gave up.
6: He made a choice. He took a stand. It's a free country.
5: Yeah? Well, not for us, huh?
6: Yeah, you're right. Not for us.
5: Grace, you're talking about good men.
6: Dan, good people can do awful things.
5: I know.
6: Good people locked us up in the desert.
5: They didn't kill us.
6: Speak for yourself. A lot of people died, Dan.
5: Don't I know that? You think you need to remind me?
6: Okay, Dan. Okay, I know.
5: Let the police figure it out.
6: Dan, I'm a Jap barmaid in a bad part of town whose Jap friend committed Harry Carey. Remember? A Jap is a Jap is a Jap. They think Frank's death is a good thing. I don't know if it's me or this bar that kills people. I have a feeling it's me.
1: Grace.
6: You better watch out. Don't get too close to Typhoid Grace. Hey, Dan, say something.
5: I don't know what to say.
6: Let's talk about dead people. See any of those in Europe?
5: I was a litter bearer half the time I was there. I saw a lot of dead people.
6: A litter bearer?
5: You know, I carried a stretcher. I carried the wounded and the dead.
6: Did you ever see anyone whose face you couldn't get out of your mind?
5: Oh, Grace, I don't want to talk about that.
6: Did any of them look sad?
5: Mostly they looked scared, or in pain, or just asleep.
6: My mother's face was so sad. It was the saddest face I ever saw. I still see it sometimes.
5: There was one guy. He looked kind of funny. He looked so surprised. Like...
6: How'd you know? My papa's mouth was a big O, just like that. Like, he was so surprised.
5: Your papa looked surprised?
6: Yeah, he looked like a cartoon drawing, except...
5: Except he wasn't.
6: Yeah, he wasn't.
5: I know exactly what you mean. Hey, your dad looked surprised... And your mom looks sad.
6: That's what I said.
5: Did you ever think?
6: No. I never thought. And I never think.
7: Who are you, Ms. Yamada Henke?
8: Joy.
7: Joy. And your father?
8: Still in the hizzle for shizzle. What are you doing?
7: I'm increasing the flow.
8: More hydration?
7: More morphine.
8: Oh, thanks.
7: You're welcome. You okay?
8: I guess I thought it would be sudden.
7: I did too, but the morphine will help.
8: You can do that?
7: Technically, well, for the purposes of making him more comfortable, yes. He hasn't been conscious since we pulled the tube, and I don't imagine that he will regain consciousness. So all we can do is guess at his feelings. I'm guessing he needs his drip increased.
8: I'm thinking you're right. Thanks, Doc.
7: Good. A friendly word. Maybe now I can walk to my car without looking over my shoulder.
8: I'm sorry about that.
7: Hey, no biggie.
8: Well, I like a doctor who can say no biggie.
7: Thanks. I have many talents. I'm very well-rounded.
8: Are you hitting on me at my father's deathbed?
7: No. You are hitting on me at your father's deathbed. Shameful.
8: Wait, come back. I am not.
7: Okay. As long as you can maintain some sense of decorum.
8: Seriously, do you have a minute?
7: I've got like 10.
8: What made you change your mind about my dad?
7: Well, he was pretty clear on what he wanted, to say the least. So... I decided I was being needlessly obstructionist.
8: Wow. Cool. So you just reversed fields.
7: I told you, I'm well-rounded. Have you ever thought about what you would do?
8: You mean, if I...
7: Yeah.
8: What would you do?
7: I asked you first.
8: Well, I couldn't do it. Not for me.
7: What if you were facing what he was facing?
8: I could still think?
7: Yes, but you couldn't communicate.
8: Yeah. Yeah, I'd have to say keep throwing all the medical technology you can at me.
7: Your body is gone.
8: Keep feeding my brain.
7: Your severed head.
8: Do I still look good?
7: So you're okay with what your dad...
8: No. But what are you going to do? Still, I keep wondering. I mean, he's hanging on beyond all expectation. Maybe we were all wrong, and now we're basically starving him to death.
7: That's really not true. At this point, with his heart and his lungs, he's basically going to die of congestive heart failure. Or his lungs are going to fill up with... Well, either way, he's going to die in his sleep. And that's not such a bad way to go.
8: Thanks. I feel better, I guess.
7: You don't want me to sugarcoat it, do you?
8: You're right. And as long as we're not sugarcoating things. Is he suffering? It sounds like he's suffering.
7: I imagine he's in a very deep sleep. It's possible that he's dreaming. I would hope that it's very pleasant.
8: Do you think there's any part of him that's aware that he's still here?
7: When you are dreaming, are you aware that you are asleep?
8: I'm aware that I'm alive.
7: In that case, it might be fair to say that he's aware of that fact as well.
8: You wanted out ASAP. Why is he hanging on?
7: The medical answer is, some guys are tougher than others.
8: Thanks for not dazzling me with your medical terminology.
7: The other answer is, who knows what's going on inside there?
8: Oh.
7: Don't beat yourself up about it. It was his choice. That much was clear. That much is a blessing.
8: Yeah. Okay. Thanks, Dr. Park. You know, you're all right for a doctor.
7: Thanks, Ms. Henke. You're all right, too.
8: For a crazy murderess?
7: Joy, this is not murder.
8: That's not what I was... Thank you. Thank you. Thank you. Thank you.
5: Oh, God. Oh, jeez.
9: But how are you doing on the roof?
5: I saw you. I saw what you were doing.
9: I've seen you up here before. You're a damn peeping Tom.
5: And you're a damn pervert. I've seen the kind of people who go into that bar, and now I know why.
9: No, you don't know what you're talking about.
5: The hell I don't. Think I was born yesterday? I'm gonna call the damn cops.
9: Wait! Stop! They'll raid the bar.
5: That's right! And they're going to put a stop to certain activities.
9: Listen, Dan. You got to stop this right now.
5: I don't got to do anything but my duty.
9: You hurt Grace! You got to listen to me. You hate me for what I did or didn't do. That's your right. You hate me for what you think I am. Well, maybe I don't blame you, but you call the cops. They'll shut Grace down. She's hanging on by a thread as it is. The cops come in. She's through.
5: Yeah? So why are you bringing in that kind of customer? You're the one bringing her down.
9: Dan, think about it. If what you think is true, then you don't have a beef with me because I'm not the reason you can't have her.
5: What the hell are you trying to say?
9: There's something you ought to know about, Grace, that'll maybe help you get on with your life.
5: What? What the hell are you talking about?
9: She and I are friends because she understands me.
5: What the hell does that mean?
9: We're a lot... alike.
5: How?
9: You're gonna break my arm. What do you mean, how? Are you stupid?
5: Yeah, I guess I am. Maybe I'm so stupid. You'd better say it in plain English.
9: She doesn't like men.
5: You're a liar. You're a liar. You're a traitor and a liar. You're a coward. You couldn't stand up for his country, and you couldn't stand up for Grace. Stand up. Stand up. Stand up. What do you... Don't stare at me like that. Hey. Hey. What are you... Stop.
9: Oh, jeez.
5: Oh, jeez.
9: Oh, jeez. Oh, jeez.
5: Oh, jeez.
9: Oh, jeez. Oh, jeez.
5: Oh, jeez. Oh, jeez.
8: Daddy, does it hurt? Does it hurt, Daddy? Please. It's okay. Don't worry anymore. Just let go. You can let go. It's okay. We'll be okay. Don't worry about us. We'll be fine. Really. We made it this far. We're gonna make it to the end in one piece. I promise. Daddy, please. Just let go. Maybe Mom's waiting for you. I mean, I know you're an atheist, but you never know, right? Maybe if you believe in something, that's where your mind takes you as it lets go. Do you think? Maybe if you believe in pearly gates and wings and harps, well, forget that. Where do you want to go? What do you want to see?
1: Joy?
8: Merv, where the hell have you been?
1: I brought someone. Dad, I brought someone. Come on in. It's okay. Grace, this is my sister Joy.
10: So nice to meet you.
8: So nice to meet you, Mrs.
10: Miss, or Ms. Hamamoto. But you can call me Grace. Oh, is this Dan? Oh, Dan. Hi, Dan. Dan, it's an old friend. It's me, Grace. Hello. Oh, you have such nice kids. I bet that means you've had a nice life, huh? Did you get everything you wanted? Seems like it to me.
8: Merv, what's...
10: My life has been good, too. Long. Boy, who knew that we would live so long, huh? You know that old joke? If I'd have known I was going to live so long, I would have taken better care of myself. I bet you know that one. I can tell. I understand that you were at the old folks' home for a while. Well, can't win them all. Did you know I moved to San Francisco after I sold the bar? I got a little place there with my friend. Oh, you would have liked her. She was nice. She reminded me a little bit of you. She could sing. Hey, remember that song you sang to me? I never forgot it. Blue skies. Say, did you ever go to a place called Agate Beach in Oregon? Somewhere west of Portland, off of 99, I think. Yeah, that was nice. Foggy, though. You know, I bought a car right after I sold the bar, and I drove down the coast. I left that night. After all, I didn't have a place to live anymore, and I was so sad. So sad. And I only got as far as Oregon when I started to cry, and with the fog, I couldn't see, and all the motels were full because of the weather. But there was this nice hotel in Agate Beach, and they had a room. And that's where I met Helen, in the lobby. And that was the nicest weekend I ever had. Oh, it was so nice. I still think about it sometimes. Oh. Are you okay? Should I get your kids? Mm-hmm. No? You sure now? Okay, if you say so. Hey, are you sleepy? That's okay, you don't need to open your eyes. It's okay. Merv said he thought you'd like to see me one last time. What for, I asked him, but he didn't know. Just a feeling, he said. So, what is it? Are you feeling guilty about things? I used to feel guilty all the time, but then I learned not to feel guilty. Shikata ganai, ne? It can't be helped. I used to think that was such Japanese, baloney. But it can make life so much easier, huh? Don't feel bad, okay? You said bad things, so did we all. You did bad things, me too. It's all over now, finished. Hey, remember that time you told me how you were a litter bearer in the war? Time to stop carrying the dead, huh? Oh, and one more thing. You were right. That day we met, it wasn't just the wind. I told someone how I felt about them. I told them that I liked them. And they hit me hard. Can you believe that? And I knew they liked me too, or I never would have said anything. But then they hit me right in the eye. Oh, well. Sometimes you hurt the one you love, huh? Ah, you're awake. You want a staring contest? Anyway, it was the worst day, but it was also a good day. And I never forgot it. Merv? Joy? His eyes are open. He's seeing.
8: Dad?
1: Is it time?
5: Hey.
11: Hey.
5: Your dad looks surprised. Surprised?
11: Surprised? And your mom looked sad. Sad?
12: Sad? Yep.
10: Yep.
12: Yep. Yep.
11: Did you ever think?
12: Think? No, I never thought. I never thought. I never thought.
10: And I never think.
12: I never think. I never think. I never
13: think. Blue sky smiling at me. Nothing but blue sky do I see.
10: Now, Dan, my good friend Dan.
11: We're friends.
10: Didn't you tell me so that day in camp?
11: Right, right.
10: Dan, are you crying?
11: No, no, I'm laughing.
10: Why?
11: Life, this, I don't know.
10: You're such an oddball. Listen, Dan, it's time to go.
11: Oh, yeah, okay, Chris. Can I tell you something?
10: Okay.
11: The whole reason I came here tonight, I just wanted to say that... I'm sorry.
10: For what? For what, Dan?
11: For not understanding. I didn't understand.
10: Hey, Dan. If not understanding was a crime, I guess we'd all be guilty, huh?
11: What do you mean?
10: It's been a real tough few years. And I don't understand any of it. Do you?
11: It has been kind of rough, hasn't it?
10: But it'll get better. It always does.
11: Yeah? I guess it will. Besides, she got the ganai, ne?
10: That's right, Dan. What can you do?
11: Yeah. What can you do? Yeah.

0: 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Foley artist Stacy Martinez. Coming up next, a conversation with the playwright.
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1: It's in Greater Clements at Lincoln Center. He's also the former literary manager of East West Players in Los Angeles, the nation's longest running Asian American theater. As a writer, his plays include Ghosts and Baggage, The Mikado Project, and No No Boy, which LA Theater Works recorded in 2021. And today, we're proud to present his play, Innocent When You Dream, which earned him the 2006 Pacific Rim Playwrights Award. Ken Narasaki, welcome to LA Theater Works.
2: Thank you, Susan.
1: Let's start from the beginning. Where does the title, Innocent When You Dream, come from?
2: Well, I think fans of Tom Waits will recognize the title. It's from his song, I think it was 1987, Innocent When You Dream. And the tone of the song really kind of spoke to what I wanted to present with the play. There's sort of a feeling of regret, of memory, and those were things I wanted to have in there. Even though I don't use the song in the play itself, I don't think we could have afforded the usage rights. but there was a couple lines like, let me see. It's such a sad old feeling. The fields are soft and green. It's memories that I'm stealing. But you're innocent when you dream.
1: Oh, so beautiful.
2: And, yeah. And I just, that was actually part of the inspiration for the play. I mean, there were a number of inspirations, but that was one of them.
1: Well, there's another song, Blue Skies, which appears throughout the play in different forms. Why did you choose that song? And what does it mean to you personally?
2: Well, this is kind of funny because it came pretty late in the rehearsal process. I think I was looking for pre-show music, you know, so I was looking for period music that would sort of set the mood. And then I came across Blue Skies, and the first two lines, blue skies smiling at me, nothing but blue skies do I see, just sort of reminded me of the kind of optimism that the Nisei, the second generation Japanese Americans, must have had to like come back and say, we're going to build our lives from scratch, and we're going to have nice lives, and we're not going to focus on the past, which kind of brings me to the last two lines, blue days, all of them gone, nothing but blue skies from now on. I thought that also kind of captured the feeling of like getting out of these concentration camps and in a period of intense racism against them, and just charting a positive path forward, which by and large, many of them did.
1: Yeah, I mean, for returning Japanese American veterans and their families released from the internment camps, it must have been a very difficult period after the war, starting over in a world they didn't recognize. I mean, can you talk a little bit about how people adjusted to this harsh new reality?
2: Well, I mean, I'm sure it runs the gamut, but I know that a lot of people who returned to the West Coast experienced immediate racism. You know, some of them had everything taken away from them and had nothing. They were starting literally from scratch. Other people had to endure having, you know, racial epithets spray painted on their houses, windows broken, being yelled at, I'm sure it wasn't easy. I think a lot of them dealt with it by turning inward, you know, into their own community and forming, you know, filling the needs that they wouldn't get from the outside community by themselves. One instance I can think of is my dad helped build the Nisei Veterans Club in Seattle. And it was him and all these returning Nisei soldiers.

0: teenagers, building a place where they could just basically hang out. And it was because the veterans of foreign wars wouldn't let them have a chapter. So I thought that was like a really black and white example of how they dealt with external racism.
1: Ken, speaking of your dad, he was an Army vet who fought in the legendary 442nd Regiment and was one of the many people of Japanese descent who were sent to relocation centers during World War II. Right. How did his experience shape Innocent When You Dream?
0: Well, you know, like so many Nisei, he almost never spoke about his experiences. In fact, he always kind of downplayed his experience in the war, which years later, I was listening to an interview of him by this Densho project, which was interviewing vets before they died. Basically, they wanted to get their stories on tape. And there were all these crazy stories that he never told us. But every once in a while, he would say something. And one of the things he said once was that all he wanted when he got back was to have a normal life, to have to get married and have a family and just live a normal life, which is actually a line in the play. And it actually informed a couple of Dan's speeches in the play. Another story he told me was that when he was in Italy towards the end of the war, and then after the war ended, they stayed another 6 months to clean up. And he said on the day before they're going to get shipped back, one of his friends said, "They expect us to go back home and live a normal life? I don't even know what that is anymore." And then later on, he said that that guy killed himself. So there are just these little stories that I hear that would just kind of open up a vast sort of understanding of the kinds of pressures and existential pressures that they felt coming back. And you know, you realize these guys were 18, 19, 20 years old. They're kids, basically. And they
1: absolutely
0: just undergone this incredible trauma.
1: In the play, Dan, a U.S. Army veteran, gets into an altercation with Frank, who's a no-no boy who refused to sign the loyalty oath. Can you give us a brief history of the no-no boys and how they were viewed in the community?
0: Well, the term no-no boy comes from this loyalty oath that I think everyone in the camps had to sign, but men of draft age had a couple of extra questions they had to sign, which was, you know, do you forswear any allegiance to the Japanese emperor? Which a lot of them said, this is a trick question. I never had any allegiance, so how can I forswear it? And another one was, will you fight in the U.S. Army, wherever ordered? And some of them said, you know, as long as my family is in concentration camps, no, I won't. You know, so about 10% of the draft age men signed no to those two questions, and that's how they got the name. They later kind of got grouped with all these draft resistors who, you know, might have signed yes, yes, or yes, no, but once they were drafted, they refused to go, and they were actually something a little, legally, they were something different, and a lot of those guys went to prison.
1: I was about to say that a lot of them served time in jail.
0: Right. Yeah. Like they went to places like McNeil Island Penitentiary and just some very bad places.
1: Yeah.
0: And they were kept there until you know, maybe a year after the war ended. But they all got grouped under the rubric no-no boys. And a lot of the Japanese-American community turned their backs on them and viewed them as traitors. I know a lot of vets, like my dad, felt like they were angry too. They thought what happened to them was wrong also. But they went and fought anyway to prove their loyalty and, you know, in their minds, make life better for succeeding generations. So there was a huge split between the two people, to the two groups.
1: Was there any special restitution given to Japanese families after the war?
0: Yeah. The late 80s, during the Reagan administration, of all things, the Japanese Americans really fought hard and lobbied Congress hard for reparations for the many people who lost everything. And it was a tough fight, especially because, and led mostly by the Sanse, basically my generation, who had to persuade their parents who actually were there to speak up. And this was a generation that never spoke about it. This was a generation that felt like the last thing they wanted to do was to remember those days. And once they did start to speak, it was a flood. It was a flood of emotions. And the flood appeared in front of this congressional hearing. And Ronald Reagan, who had actually, I think, had in some capacity spoken to the 442 coming back, remembered that experience. And it was actually his successor, George H.W. Bush, who signed the reparations into law, which was like, you know, at the time when the Japanese Americans were fighting for this, everyone was saying, this is never going to happen. You guys are fighting a losing battle. And in this political climate, forget about it. So it was all the more remarkable that it happened.
1: I think about it sometimes, you know, and it's marvelous, these wonderful people who just endured so much and then came back and just rebuilt their lives, you know?
0: Yeah.
1: It's a real tribute to them.
0: Yeah, and getting them to open up about that again.
1: Yeah.
0: I think if you speak to anyone of my generation, you'll find that they'll all say, oh, my parents never talked about it.
1: Yeah.
0: And, you know, for the longest time, I'd hear my parents talking about, oh, he came from this camp, or you know, that was the guy from the other camp. And I thought, wow, summer camp must have been a really big deal when my parents were young. And it was only when I was in the seventh grade and was reading about World War II, and there was like one paragraph about the Japanese internment camps and what happened. I was just enraged and, you know, in a way, radicalized in a small way.
1: So that was the first time that you really understood anything about what had happened.
0: Yeah. And so when I asked my parents about it, they did not want to talk about it. They said, why do you want to know about that? Mm. There's no, the reason we went through that, so you wouldn't have to even think about these things. And we go, well, we want to know. We need to know. But they just didn't want to talk about it.
1: The great actor, Sob Shimono, who spent time in two relocation centers himself, starred in the original stage version of the play as well as our recording. How did you get him to sign on to the original production?
0: Well, he had done my first play, Ghosts and Baggage, like several years before this. And I just thought he was so amazing. And he was the first guy I thought of for Dan.
1: Yeah.
0: Because my friend Alberto Isak was directing this play, as well as, you know, he had directed Ghosts and Baggage and was going to direct this play, he asked Sob, and Sob agreed. And I was so happy because he was just perfect for Dan. And there's a funny story connected to this, too. The first time we read through it, he read the scene, you know, of himself, you know, climbing out from that old folks home and going to the bar and having the stroke, read it beautifully. And then the scene with his two adult children happens. Then the flashback to the concentration camps happen. And he was just sitting there smiling and looking all around, like waiting for someone else to speak. And I said, Sob, that's your line. He said, what? I thought I was just playing the old guy.
1: So has there been any kind of reconciliation between the No-No Boys and the soldiers or their descendants?
0: Well, you know, within the descendants, of course, I think, you know, those of us who follow just really, you know, most of us grew up after the civil rights movement happened or during the civil rights movement. And so we all looked at the No-No Boys as heroes in a way, which, you know, angered our, you know, those of us whose parents were veterans, it angered them, you know, a lot. But, you know, we could see how both people, the veterans and the resistors, sort of stood up for Japanese American civil rights and equality. So I think amongst the descendants, I would say almost all of us, you know, feel the same way. But you know, in their generation, I think the split lasted for a lifetime. In my later play, the adaptation of Nono Boy, the novel Nono Boy, I spoke to some of the resistors who were still alive at the time, and they were still very angry at the veterans. Mm. And by the same token, when I spoke to the veterans, they were still angry at the Nono Boys. Mm. And, you know, and they, I think some of them socialized. They, you know, they weren't completely ostracized. But I remember my parents sometimes referring to Nono Boys in kind of a disparaging way, mm-hmm. even though they were friends,
1: yeah.
0: or they were ran in the same social circles. So there was some rapprochement, but I think the anger remained.
1: Can you talk a little bit more about the legacy of the camps and how they affected later generations?
0: Well, I mean, I'm sure you're familiar with the term intergenerational trauma. And that's basically what happened to all of us, I think. I know for the Japanese Americans, and that generation in general, there was a feeling of like, you know, you put your best face on for the world. Mm-hmm. You know, and that meant, you know, being happy and nice and pleasant. And that the anger, the repressed rage, that was the way they dealt with the emotions, you know, again, the Japanese American and that generation in general, was to just shove it down. Well, it had to come out somewhere. In a lot of cases, it came out within the family, because you can do it behind closed doors. And everyone knew that, you know, you didn't speak about what happened behind those closed doors. And
1: how did it, you said it came out in the family. Can you talk a little bit more about that?
0: Well, I know in my case, my own parents, you know, both expressed their rage in different ways. They, my father in the more male way of yelling and punishing, and my mom in her way of, you know, just being unreasonably angry and blowing up for what appeared to us to be no reason.
1: Mm.
0: And, you know, working on this play and then Nono Boy, and then another play I wrote, which dealt more directly with intergenerational trauma, I had lots of people going, oh God, that's my family. Mm. And I thought, oh, we're the only ones. We're the only freaks who had these parents with these who are rageaholics. And I just talked to so many other sansei who said, that is exactly what happened to my family. So that was really something. And it makes complete sense. I mean, mm-hmm. they were young people when they went through this. And again, their way of dealing with it was to bury it. Mm-hmm. And I think we all know now that's like a recipe for disaster.
1: There's a tragic history of anti-Asian violence throughout American history, from 19th century riots to the Chinese Exclusion Act and the World War II relocation camps. And then came the pandemic, and anti-Asian hate crime soared. Did you or anyone you know experience any kind of attack?
0: Well, first I want to say there was another period where it surged, which was in the 1980s, when people were afraid of Japan becoming dominant over the U.S., mm-hmm. economically dominant. And I experienced a lot of direct racism at that point, you know, a lot of people just, you know, calling you Jap again, like 40 years later. And it really made me realize that all it took was some geopolitical event for them to turn on us again, mm-hmm. because we are the perpetual foreigners in this country, that no matter how many generations we've been here, we look like foreigners to, you know, many white Americans. And so I think when the pandemic happened and when Trump was, you know, saying that it was the China flu, it was the Kung flu, we all knew that we were in trouble. I didn't experience anything directly, except for one, which I experience that I thought was kind of comic at the time because it made no sense. But I was walking around the corner outside, and another guy was coming around the other corner, and he literally jumped backwards and said, you know, "Get away from me, you Thai-looking MF."
1: Oh.
0: And I wasn't afraid because clearly he was afraid.
1: Yeah.
0: And I didn't think about it, you know, in terms of a hate crime, but it was like, you know, that was
1: absolutely.
0: It came from the same place, fear. And my other friends, I knew other people who, you know, had experiences where no one said a slur, so they couldn't say exactly whether to report it as a hate crime. But like a friend of mine was riding on the bike paths in Santa Monica, and another white guy on a bike coming towards him suddenly said something loudly about Americans, and then he spat in the general direction of my friend's bike. And my friend was going, "What the hell?" You know, because who spits at a bike? You know, who spits in the general direction of someone who's coming your way? And then he put it together, American spitting at me. Oh. And Chironomi, who was in the play, in the production, said that she would be walking her dog, and this one neighbor would always yell at her, you know, for walking her dog in front of his place. And she was going, she just wrote him off as a cranky old guy till she realized he didn't yell at anyone else who was walking their dogs past his place. So she also went, "Oh, God, I can't really report this because he didn't call me a name, but I was the only one he was yelling at consistently." Yeah. So it was things like that that happened. And of course, there were many well-documented cases that were, you know, directly, you know, pointing towards the pandemic and the atmosphere that had been whipped up by our former president. And so there were, you know, there were those, and then there were the more amorphous ones that, you know, you have to track backwards and go, "Oh, I think that was it. That was aimed at me."
1: Exactly. Yeah. So Ken, what do you want people to take away from listening to Innocent When You Dream?
0: Well, you know, many things. But, you know, for Asian American audiences, I really wanted people to come away with a sense of their parents, their grandparents, as really multidimensional people, you know, who not only went through these things, but it had an effect on them. And that they came from all walks of life and they responded to this in different ways. And, you know, and I wanted a similar thing to be to reach non-Asian audience, you know, that these were people that happened to. It wasn't some, you know, unfortunate incident in history. These were people. Mm-hmm. And it was an entire generation that experienced it. I mean, you know, not to mention the Issei generation, the immigrant generation. And that, again, they were full-fledged human beings of different walks of life, you know. And I really feel like theater, more than any other art form, can really bring you into people's lives. You're like a fly on the wall listening to these people's private lives.
1: Absolutely, yeah.
0: So I thought this was the best way to bring that about.
1: Well, it's a beautiful play. And thank you so much, Ken, for joining us today and for letting us record Innocent When You Dream.
0: Yeah, thank you so much for having me and for producing Innocent When You Dream. I'm so grateful.
2: Next, we'll hear an excerpt from an upcoming show. Journey's End by R.C. Sheriff, adapted and directed by Martin Jarvis. It's March 1918, and World War I is raging in Europe. In the trenches in northern France, a group of British officers, led by the war-weary Captain Stanhope, ready themselves for a major German attack while facing their worst fears.
3: Well, cheerio.
4: Cheerio.
3: Stanhope asked me to come and take over. He's looking after the men coming in.
4: Splendid.
3: I heard it was a quiet bit of line-up here.
4: Well, yes, in a way. But you never know. Sometimes nothing happens for hours on end. Then, all of a sudden, over she comes. Rifle grenades, Minenwerfers, and those horrid little things like pineapples, you know.
3: Yeah, I know.
4: Swish, swish, swish, swish, bang!
3: Yes, all right, I know.
4: They simply blew us to bits yesterday. Minis, enormous ones, about 20. Three bang in the trench. I really am glad you've come. I'm not simply being polite.
3: Do much damage?
4: Awful. A dugout got blown up and came down in the men's tea. They were frightfully annoyed.
3: Nothing worse than dirt in your tea.
4: By the way, you know the big German attack's expected any day now.
3: It's been expected for the last month.
4: Yes, but it's very near now. There's funny things happening over in the Bosch country. You can hear it all night. More trains in the distance, puffing up and going away again, bringing up loads and loads of men.
3: Yes, it's coming. Pretty soon now.
4: You here for 6 days?
3: Yes.
4: Then I should think you'll get it. Right in the neck.
3: Well, you won't be far away. Come along, let's do this handing over. Where's the map?
4: Here we are. We hold about 200 yards of front line. We've got a Lewis gun just here and one here. Sentry posts where the crosses are.
3: Where do the men sleep?
4: I don't know. The sergeant major sees to that. The servants and signallers sleep in there. Two officers in here and three through there. That is, if you've got five officers.
3: We've only got four at present, but a new man's coming up tonight. He arrived at transport lines a day or two ago.
4: I hope you get better luck than I did with my last officer. He got lumbago the first night and went home. Now he's got a job lecturing young officers on life in the front line.
3: Five beds, you say? Is this the best one?
4: Oh, no, that's mine. The ones in the other dugout haven't got any bottoms to them. You keep yourself in by hanging your arms and legs over the sides. Mustn't hang your legs too low, or the rats and all your boots.
3: Got many rats here?
4: I should say. Roughly about 2 million. But then, of course, I don't see them all. Well, there's nothing else you want to know, is there?
3: You haven't told me anything yet. What about trench stores?
4: You are a fussy old man. Anybody would think you were in the army. Here you are. Everything's written down. Rifle grenades, Mills bombs, the lot.
3: I expect Stanhope would like to see you before you go. He always likes a word with the company commander he's relieving.
4: How is the dear young boy? Drinking like a fish as usual.
3: Why do you say that?
4: Well, damn it, it's just the natural thing to ask about Stanhope. Poor old man. It must be pretty rotten for you being his second in command, and you such a quiet, sober old thing.
3: He's a long way the best company commander we've got.
4: Oh, he's a good chap, I know. But I never did see a youngster put away the whisky he does. He didn't go home on his last leave, did he?
3: No.
4: I suppose he didn't think he was fit to meet Papa. You know, his father's vicar of a country village.
3: I know.
4: Imagine Stanhope spending his leave in a country vicarage sipping tea. He spent his last leave in Paris, didn't he?
3: Yes.
4: I bet it was some leave.
3: Do you know how long he's been out here?
4: A good time, I know.
3: Nearly 3 years. He came out straight from school when he was 18. He's commanded this company for a year, in and out of the front line. He's never had a rest. Mm. Other men come over here and go home again ill, and young Stanhope goes on sticking it, month in, month out.
4: Oh, I know. He's a jolly good fellow.
3: And because he stuck it out till his nerves got battered to bits, he's called a drunkard.
4: Not a drunkard, just a hard drinker. But you're quite right about his nerves. They are all to blazes. Last time out resting, we were playing bridge, and something happened, some silly little argument, and all of a sudden he jumped up and knocked all the glasses off the table, lost control of himself, and then he sort of came to and cried.
3: Yes, I know.
4: You heard about it?
3: He told me.
4: Did he? We tried to hush it up. It just shows the state he's in. You know, Osborne, you ought to be commanding this company.
3: I?
4: It sticks out a mile. I know he's got pluck and all that, but damn it, man, you're more than twice his age. And think what a dear, level-headed old thing you are.
3: Don't be an ass. He was out here before I joined up. There isn't a man to touch him as a commander of men. He'll command a battalion one day. If...
4: Yes, if.
3: You don't know him as I do. I'd go to hell with him. Come along, finish handing over and stop blithering.
4: There's nothing else to do.
3: What about the logbook?
4: God, you are a worker. Oh, well, here we are. Right up to date. Here's my last entry. 5 p.m. to 8 p.m. All quiet. German airman flew over trenches. Shot a rat.
3: Did he?
4: No, I shot the rat, you ass. Well, finish up your whiskey. I want to pack my mug. I'll leave you that drop in the bottle.
3: Thanks. Here.
4: I'll be off.
3: Aren't you going to wait and see Stanhope?
4: Well, no, I don't specially want to see him. He's so fussy about the trenches. I expect they're rather dirty. He'll talk for hours if he catches me. Well, I hope you have a nice 6 days. And don't forget about the big attack.
3: Oh, Lord, no. Mustn't forget that. I'll make a note in my diary.
4: There we are. Do I look every inch a soldier?
3: Yes. I should get quite a fright if I were a German and met you coming round a corner.
4: I should hope you would.
3: Shouldn't be able to run away for laughing.
4: Now, don't be rude.
3: Well, I'm damned. Still at it. What is?
4: Why, that earwig. It's been running round and round that candle since tea time. Must have done a mile.
3: I shouldn't hang about here if I were an earwig.
4: Nor should I. I'd go home. Ever had earwig races?
5: No.
4: Great fun. We've had them every evening.
5: Well, what are the rules?
4: Oh, you each have an earwig and start them in a line. On the word go, you dig your earwig in the ribs and steer them with a match across the table. I won 10 francs last night, had a splendid earwig. I'll give you a tip.
5: Yeah?
4: Well, if you want to get the best pace out of an earwig, dip it in whiskey. Makes them go like hell.
5: Right, thanks awfully.
4: Well, I must be off. Cheer-o.
6: Cheer-o.
7: One and two is with Maud and Lou. Three and four, two girls more.
8: Excuse me, sir. Can I lay supper?
6: Yes, do.
8: Thank you, sir.
6: What are you going to tempt us with tonight, Mason?
8: Soup, sir. Cutlets and pineapple.
6: Cutlets?
8: Well, sir. Well, yes, sir. Cutlets.
6: What sort of cutlets?
8: Now, sir, you got me. I shouldn't like to commit myself too deep, sir.
6: Ordinary ration meat?
8: Yes, sir. Ordinary ration meat. But a new shape, sir. Smells like liver, sir. But it hasn't got that smooth, wet look that liver's got.
9: This is Company 8, quarter, sir. Better go down, sir. Yes,
6: right,
10: sir. Hello? Good evening, sir.
6: You the new officer?
10: Yes. They told me to report here.
6: Good. We've been expecting you. Sit down, won't you?
10: Thanks.
6: On the box is best.
10: Ah.
6: I should take your pack off.
10: Oh, right.
6: Will you have a drink?
10: Well...
6: You don't drink whiskey?
10: Oh, yes. Just a small one, sir.
6: Whiskey takes away the taste of the water.
10: Oh. Yes?
6: And the water takes away the taste of the whiskey. Just out from England?
10: Yes, I landed a week ago. Well, here's luck, sir.
6: Good luck. A cigarette?
10: Thanks. Do you...
6: Light it from the candle. Ever been up in the line before?
10: Oh, no. You see, I only left school at the end of last summer term.
6: I expect you will find it a bit strange.
10: Yes, I do. A bit.
2: 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Sheriff. Coming soon from L.A. 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
12: 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In Maine, weather tonight, mainly clear, lows 45 to 50 for central and southern Maine, 35 to 40 in the north. And tomorrow, partly sunny, highs in the mid-60s to lower 70s. 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
13: From WHYY in Philadelphia, this is Fresh Air Weekend. I'm Tanya Mosley. Today, Boots Riley. His new film is called I Love Boosters, and it stars Kiki Palmer as the leader of a crew of women shoplifters who steal from luxury stores and sell the goods cheap to people who can't afford retail. 20 years before the film, Riley wrote a song by the same name with his hip-hop group The Coup. The song is a love letter to shoplifters, or boosters as they're called, which he says he knows a thing or two about.
14: Well, I have been a broke rapper for a long time, having to stay fly. You know, just a job requirement.
13: Also, we'll hear from actor Will Sharp. He starred in Lena Dunham's series Too Much and the film A Real Pain. And now he stars as Wolfgang Amadeus Mozart in a new adaptation of Amadeus. And David Bianculli reviews a new special by David Attenborough. First, the news.
15: Live from NPR News, I'm Dale Willman. A drone strike targeted a nuclear power plant in the United Arab Emirates today. No major damage was reported, and so far no organization has been blamed for the attack. But it highlights the risk of renewed fighting, as the U.S. and Iran signal they both might be willing to fight again. Speaking on NBC's Meet the Press, Republican Senator Lindsey Graham said peace there is elusive.
16: It's going to be very difficult to get a deal with the current regime. Is there any evidence they've changed? I talked to the CIA director yesterday. Is there any evidence that the crowd in charge now is any less committed to destroying Israel, going after us, the great Satan, purifying Islam? I think the answer is no.
15: Graham added that if the fighting begins again, Iran's energy infrastructure should be the main target. Journalists working from five Latin American and Caribbean countries say they've identified 20 of the nearly 200 people killed in U.S. strikes on boats suspected of trafficking drugs. The Pentagon says forces have hit more than 50 boats, which it claims were being used by narco-terrorists in the Eastern Pacific and Caribbean. Legal experts say the boat strikes are illegal and amount to extrajudicial killings. NPR's Carrie Kahn has a report.
17: Reporters led by the Latin American Center for Investigative Journalism, or CLIP, attempted to uncover the names of those killed by the U.S. boat strikes since last September. After 5 months, they were able to reveal the stories of only 20. According to the journalists, all 20 were men. All were from extremely poor communities in Latin America and the Caribbean. And while some had possible connections with drug traffickers, the journalists say all were low-level actors. Other strike victims were found to have had no previous involvement in the trade. The journalists report the U.S. strikes have not reduced the flow of drugs to the U.S. The families of three victims of the boat strikes have filed wrongful death suits in a U.S. court. Carrie Kahn, NPR News, Manta, Ecuador.
15: In New York, the two-day-old Long Island Railroad strike is expected to cause problems for the Monday morning commute. Bruce Kahnweiser has our reports.
18: Governor Kathy Hochul has backed the negotiating strategy of the Metropolitan Transportation Authority, but she urged the agency to try and find common ground with the striking rail workers.
19: I did not want a strike. The MTA did not want a strike. The MTA has put fair offers on the table. In fact, many of them.
18: Without a deal, some 300,000 commuters will be scrambling for ways to get to work Monday morning. The MTA plans to deploy shuttle buses during morning and afternoon rush hours, but that will not be enough to meet the volume demand. Both the MTA and Hochul are urging Long Island commuters to work from home if they can. Some 3,500 LIRR workers walked off the job early Saturday in a dispute over salary and health care benefits. For NPR News, I'm Bruce Kahnweiser in New York.
15: And you're listening to NPR News. Officials in Austin, Texas, say they have two teenagers in custody following at least 10 shootings this weekend that left four people hurt, and they say they're looking for a third possible suspect. Austin Mayor Kirk Watson says the shootings appear to have been random rather than targeted. The city's police chief says the suspects were apparently stealing vehicles as they moved across the city. The tree expected to adorn the front of the U.S. Capitol in Washington, D.C. this upcoming Christmas holiday season is going to be harvested in Idaho. From member station Boise State Public Radio, Lauren Patterson reports on the search that's now underway.
20: Forest Service officials are looking for an evergreen between 80 and 100 feet high. Zach Peterson is a staff officer for the Nez Perce Clearwater National Forest.
21: On harvest day, we'll cut the tree, but instead of letting it hit the ground, we'll take it up with a crane, we'll get it to a truck, and then we'll bring it down to a local community where we'll package it up and get it all prepped for its cross-country trip.
20: Peterson says there will be a backup tree due to wildfire risk, but the final decision on which tree makes the cut rests with the architect of the Capitol. The tree will be wrapped in a huge banner people can sign as it makes its way to the East Coast. For NPR News, I'm Lauren Patterson in Orofino, Idaho.
15: The Michael Jackson biopic reclaimed the top spot at North American movie theaters this weekend. The film earned $26.1 million in its fourth weekend on the big screen. That brings its worldwide total to more than $700 million. The Devil Wears Prada, which too was in second, bringing in $18 million. Its international total has now hit $546 million. I'm Dale Willman, NPR News.
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1: This is Fresh Air Weekend. I'm Tanya Mosley. My guest today is filmmaker, rapper, and community organizer Boots Riley. His work for the last few decades has circled the same argument, that capitalism produces the contradictions we live with and that art can make them visible. He made that argument as the frontman of the Oakland-based hip-hop group The Coup, and in his screen work with his 2018 film Sorry to Bother You, a surreal satire about a black telemarketer who finds success after he learns to use his white voice. And he's making the argument again in his latest film, I Love Boosters, which was first a love song he wrote 20 years ago about shoplifters, or boosters as they're called.

0: I Love Boosters, the film, stars Kiki Palmer as the leader of a crew of women shoplifters in the Bay Area who steal from luxury fashion stores and sell the goods cheap to people who can't afford retail. Demi Moore plays the fashion designer whose stores they're robbing from, and Lakeith Stanfield plays a figure who threatens the whole operation. As you heard, before Riley made films, he made music. The Coup released their first album, Kill My Landlord, in 1993. Before that, he was a labor and community organizer, a UPS worker, and a telemarketer, a job that would eventually become the subject of Sorry to Bother You. Boots Riley, welcome back to Fresh Air.
1: Thanks. Thanks for having me.
0: You know, I have watched I Love Boosters twice, and both times I was thinking, what does Boots know about Boosters?
1: Well, I have been a broke rapper for a long time, having to stay fly. You know, it's just a job requirement. And so I've definitely had to deal with a lot of boosters. When I wrote that song 20 years ago, it was a lifetime of experience. So, and also just saw how much of a service it provided a community who's, in my case, the Black community. I don't think they only exist in the Black community. A community whose style is inspiring these things that are costing more than people can afford with the income that they have.
0: That is the interesting, it's not an inversion, but it is the thing that we sit with as the audience, because we are living this world through the boosters themselves. And so we're able to see from the inside how they're interpreted from the outside and what's really happening. But you know, that term boosters, I had never heard that before.
1: Oh,
0: I think
1: really?
0: I heard, like, okay, in Detroit, I know somebody with the hookup, or, you know, I know a guy. Yeah.
1: It's funny because online there's this whole debate about where that term came from. There's people in New York saying, we came up with the term. There's people in, obviously, in the Bay Area saying, we came up with the term. And there's people in Chicago saying, no, no, boosters, we did that and such and such. So there's this whole debate. And, you know, obviously, I come from the Bay Area, so I'm going to shoot shots on that behalf. However, I think it was all over. And definitely people had different ways of calling it. But, you know, I have no idea where it came from. There's somebody that could probably call in and tell us the etymology of that. But
0: exactly.
1: Yeah.
0: And I obviously am out of the loop. But I want to talk a little bit about what you were saying about the booster's place and how they serve the community. And let's talk about that a little bit through the character Corvette herself, who's played by Kiki Palmer. And she isn't just a booster. She is a designer.
1: Yeah.
0: And Christy Smith, the fashion mogul that she admires, who's played by Demi Moore, steals one of her designs. And basically, this woman is hailed as a genius, but she's stealing from Black and brown communities.
1: Yeah.
0: When was the first time you kind of realized that idea that, like, what is being stolen is actually maybe yours in the first place?
1: You know, I think you'd have to back it up to when I was 14 or 15, and I got involved in supporting people who were organizing a cannery workers' strike in Watsonville, California. So I got invited to a youth event based on that. And, you know, someone was like, hey, you know, we're going to have this thing. We'll be by at noon on Saturday. And back then, there's no cell phones. There's no anything. So you could totally ghost somebody a lot easier. And I planned on it. So I was like, yeah, come by. I'm not going to be there. And but I forgot about it. And so they came by with a van full of 14-year-old girls.
0: Mm-hmm. Yeah.
1: And they were like, hey, you want to go to the beach? And I was like, oh, yeah, I definitely want to go to the beach with y'all. And they were like, but first we're going to stop and stop off and support the Watsonville cannery workers strike. And then so that's kind of how I got hoodwinked into it, because I entered the van with, you know, flirtatious goals. and then I met these girls who were like, they were talking about things that were on the news, world events, these sorts of, and and things that I purposely was trying to ignore because I didn't have a sense that I could have any effect on it, right? And they were talking about it, and I realized that they felt that they could have something to do with the,
2: they had
1: with
2: agency.
1: What happened. Yeah. And that, and it was connected to this cannery workers strike that we were going to.
2: Right.
1: That this was not only about someone trying to get higher wages, but it was about how you might be able to create a movement that has the power to affect those who are in power. Mm-hmm. And it started to me talking, started the conversation about what power actually is under this system. So I went in that one trip from wanting to get with these girls to wanting to be them.
2: Yes, to wanting to be them and understanding because they're opening up your world. But you grew up in a household with a father who also was teaching you through his actions, being an organizer and working in Detroit on behalf of the auto workers.
1: But the thing is that one thing that I think was good is my parents didn't like say, here, you have to learn this and blah, blah, blah. Because I probably would have later thought of it as their stuff and not mine.
2: It's interesting about the casting of this film because you've got some real big heavy hitters. You've got Don Cheadle. You've got Demi Moore, Kiki Palmer, who's been around since she was 11. She's been famous.
1: Oh, yeah. Lakeith Stanfield.
2: And Lakeith Stanfield, part of whom you made famous with, you know, Sorry to Bother You, but he's since gone on and done so many things. And what's interesting is I interviewed Tessa Thompson a little while ago, and she told me the story of how you almost took her out of the cast of Sorry to Bother You because she had gotten a Marvel movie, and you felt like she might be too exposed and too well known.
1: It wasn't just the Marvel movie, to be fair, but
2: but the fact that she was well known. So what has changed for you in this idea? Because in this film, I mean, you've got all these heavy hitters.
1: I think maybe just more confidence in myself. Like I saw with Tessa, like how we made that a very specific thing. You know what I'm saying?
2: And I was it worked.
1: Yeah, and that I can write it in a way that and we can shape it in a way where it does have its own specificity. Mm-hmm. And so and I think maybe I was more reacting to how a lot of movies do. Like it's the George Clooney. It's George Clooney breaking into banks. It's George Clooney being a sniper. It's George Clooney. And I was like, I don't want the it's George Clooney doing this thing. I want it to be this character. Mm-hmm. Right. Mm-hmm. And I think that what I've realized is that even though the star of it all, stars, the how big someone is, can make people come to a movie for that, then it's my job to make them forget what they know about that person, right? What they know about that actor. And it's also the actor's job. So I'm picking people that can pull that off.
2: Why was Kiki the person that had to be Corvette?
1: Oh, I saw how in other movies, they were like, okay, she does this one thing or these two things, this certain cadence. And they were like missing this whole other piece of her.
2: Of Kiki.
1: Yeah. And not in all things they did this. She's shown herself. That's how I knew it. Right. And also I met with her and I could see this thing and her willingness to go there, you know, and in the same way that often I'm trying to cast against type. In that way, I saw with this, like, this is a chance to see someone do stuff that they haven't done before and that she has this whole skill set that people were underappreciating.
2: You've said that you love stories that live inside of a contradiction. Hmm. And what strikes me about this moment now in your life is you might have the most contradictions of all that you are living in this moment. I mean, you have produced a $20 million film. You're inside the system, critiquing the system. Mm. But I'd like to know, how are you thinking about that?
1: Yeah. Well, I think that we're all inside the system. I think if I had a job, I've had many jobs at retail. I've had many jobs, you know, doing stuff. I've constructed redwood decks, all sorts of things like that.
2: Yeah.
1: And I'm inside the system. Like there's no getting out of it until we have a movement that creates a whole different system.
2: But in particular, though, yeah. I mean, when your first movie, Sorry to Bother You, came out, it was like a breakthrough of, oh, he is really speaking to the system. He's talking truth to power. It's mm-hmm. very an anti-capitalist movie. But now you're entering the seasoned, yeah. successful role. Mm. Almost to the point where you are the system. You're part of that.
1: And I think what my films and my music has always said is that we all are the system. And my goal with my art is to instigate class struggle. So the reason that people know about me, for instance, is originally because of the music and now because of the movies. Mm-hmm. But from day one with the music, we were on EMI Records, no longer existing corporation, but they were maybe one of the most owned by a lot of heinous multinational corporation with investments all over the place, right? Mm-hmm. The reason is because I want this out on a platform to talk to people who, you know, they're not seeking out alternative things. They're not going to the punk DIY spots.
2: So you got to get inside in order to get to the people that you want to talk to.
1: But I wouldn't even put it that way because we're inside already. Like, yeah. there's no getting out of it. There's no even if you make a commune in the woods, by virtue of you not actually changing the way things are, you're living inside capitalism.
2: Our guest today is filmmaker, rapper, and organizer Boots Riley. His new film is titled I Love Boosters. We'll continue our conversation after a short break. I'm Tanya Mosley, and this is Fresh Air Weekend.
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2: This is Fresh Air Weekend. I'm Tanya Mosley. Let's get back to my interview with Boots Riley. His new film, I Love Boosters, is a satirical look at a crew of women shoplifters in the Bay Area. Before Riley was a filmmaker, he spent more than two decades fronting the political hip-hop group The Coup, whose albums include Kill My Landlord, Steal This Album, and Party Music. And before he was a rapper, Riley loaded packages onto airplanes for UPS. And before that, he was a teenage labor organizer. He came up alongside radical politics. His father, Walter Riley, is a civil rights and criminal defense attorney in Oakland who organized auto workers in Detroit before law school. You know, Boots, you have talked a lot about your father, mm-hmm. and there's so many parallels between you and him. But, you know, we're recording this the day after Mother's Day, and I had me thinking about your mother because there's something that you said years ago about your late mom that has stuck with me. You said that she put her hopes and dreams aside and that watching her life taught you that many women don't have a chance to realize theirs.
1: I don't remember saying that, but it sounds right.
2: Yeah.
1: Yeah.
2: Can you tell me about your mom?
1: So my mother was born to a black pre-beat poet named Lawrence Patterson and a German Jewish mother named Anita Pinner. And in New York, and she was born in the 40s. So just even then being mixed, it wasn't something that is as prevalent as now. And she got pregnant with my sister when she was 15.
2: Wow.
1: And kind of was left alone.
2: To care for her.
1: Yeah. And before that time, she was part of the children's theater workshop that became Sesame Street.
2: How? In what way?
1: She was one of the cast members.
2: Oh, really?
1: Yeah,
2: what was her role?
1: I don't know. I just saw a picture and she told me about it because this would come up all the time about, because she then had four kids. And so she would sometimes let folks know, not just sometimes, a lot of times, let folks know
2: she was
1: what she gave,
2: it.
1: Well, what she gave up.
2: Oh.
1: And I didn't find out till after she died. She wrote a lot of poetry in by reading her journals. Don't read your mom's journals after she dies. You'll find a lot about other men and very specific things that you don't want to know about your mom. But
2: but you also found out that she was a poet. So
1: yeah.
2: You
1: and her mother also, though, was a poet.
2: Huh.
1: Her mother also was involved in theater. And was the director of Oakland Ensemble Theater, because she then later came, even though her mom moved away from her when she was a teenage mother, she came to be like, no, you're going to help me with this. And she moved to Berkeley. That's how she got to the West Coast.
2: So your grandmother, your mother's mother, is what introduced you. You know,
1: yeah,
2: when you talk
1: yeah.
2: about these stories about the theater in Oakland. That was your maternal grandmother.
1: Yeah. But it was... It definitely did not make me want to do theater.
2: Had that whole experience.
1: Yeah,
2: right.
1: Just like in the sense that it was boring, old people stuff, you know, like somebody sitting on a couch arguing with each other. And there was always a slap.
2: Hmm.
1: Like, I think the actors of a certain age, they always want to slap.
2: Right.
1: They'll be like, should they slap me? You know, something
2: that's
1: like that.
2: That's the action, right.
1: Or that's like the emotional thing.
2: One of the things I'll say, Boots, that struck me, though, about that quote that you don't remember that you said about your mom.
1: I mean, it sounds true.
2: When did you realize that, though, that, wow, my mom maybe didn't have a fully realized life? Was that something that you were had the emotional intelligence as a child, or was it when you were older?
1: Well, I think, you know, she told us. And also that was what she was doing later was like, okay, I'm doing this now because I've had this other life, right?
2: Mm-hmm.
1: She was around artists. She was around musicians. I was around jazz musicians, John Handy, you know, like all
2: some great ones, some really.
1: Yeah, yeah. Oliver Johnson. One time she took us to France and we were with all these jazz musicians who were from Oakland, you know, that was around the same time. I was 15. So I saw all this stuff. At the same time, I did also see, like, oh, these people don't grow up. Like, I had this idea about artists and musicians specifically. Like, there's a arrested development compared to
2: the rest of
1: of whoever I knew, right?
2: Oh.
1: And so I was like, I definitely don't want to be a musician.
2: Because I want to grow. I want to evolve.
1: Yeah, I felt like it was just, and it was maybe the particular people she was around, right? So, but my point is that she wanted to be around the excitement of creating things. And so it took, you know, all of these things about art and music that she was

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1: Women who are creators and their dreams are happening against a system that won't let them.
2: Yeah. And I mean, that story is just so prevalent around just people I know. And you're right. You're pointing out some connection that I didn't think about. But I think for the same reason that I wrote the song I Love Boosters, I wanted to spend time with those characters, and they seem interested. The real version of those characters, they still do exist.
1: How do you think your radical 15-year-old self or 25-year-old self would look at yourself today?
2: They'd be like, are you kidding me? You're making Star Wars for radical politics? When can I see it?
1: That's how you describe this film, is Star Wars for radical politics. You feel like this is the Star Wars for radical politics.
2: Yeah, well, I mean, but to be fair, Star Wars was supposed to be the Star Wars for radical politics. George Lucas, and I've confirmed this with him in person, and you can find him online talking about it. I just want to drop the fact that I have met George Lucas.
1: Right, that you've had this conversation.
2: Yeah, is that he originally was supposed to do what became Apocalypse Now.
1: Yeah.
2: And after American Graffiti, he had this hit. He figured he could do whatever he wanted. So it was based on Heart of Darkness. So he was doing Heart of Darkness, but where the main characters were the Viet Cong.
1: Yep.
2: And the person that they were going to get, their version of Kurtz, was someone who had betrayed them and started working with the United States and became evil in that. Mm-hmm. They were like, it's too radical. You're never going to make this movie. Nobody's going to fund it. And he couldn't get funding. And he was like, how about if I put it in space?
1: Yeah. And that is a story that, like, I can see why you hold on to that. I think that's really interesting. For you, though, I just wonder, you know, that uses, like, space and science fiction and things. And your art is much more on the nose. It's much more on the head. It's much more, it's using metaphor, but it's telling you.
2: Yeah. Here's my thing. I feel like as long as I can keep you, like, so I've just done a tour since South by Southwest. I've played this movie 35 times maybe, and I've sat through it every time. Boisterous laughter. Sometimes I'm worried people aren't getting the dialogue because they're laughing over certain parts. And, you know, it's crazy. So my thing is, in the same way with my music, if I keep you dancing, I got you, right? In this case, all of that stuff, whatever. If I keep you laughing and keep you interested and keep you on the edge of your seat and feeling surprised and engaged, then I have license to do almost anything. So, but it ends up being a balance, because if I'm going to do this thing that says, hey, it's like A, B, and C, I have to have something that's still pulling you in. Mm-hmm. And so that's actually been the thing that I've honed for 30 years. This is my second film, but it's not my second thing.
1: Right.
2: And I think what makes the film work is that it just works on a basic level. And then you think about, like, oh, this is what he's saying. But it's very clear what I'm saying. Yeah. It's not like
1: ambiguous.
2: There's no,
1: no.
2: Yeah.
1: No.
2: And I like art that does that.
1: Boots Riley, thank you so much for this film, and thank you for this conversation.
2: Thank you so much for having me.
3: Boots Riley's new film is I Love Boosters. It opens in theaters on May 22nd. May 8th marked the 100th birthday of Sir David Attenborough. Scientists from London's Natural History Museum noted the occasion by naming a new genus and species of a parasitic wasp after him. And he was honored on television with a special celebrating Attenborough's contributions to the history of nature documentaries, focusing on his favorite series, Life on Earth, Attenborough's Greatest Adventure, which premiered May 6th on PBS. It's available at pbs.org and the PBS app.

0: Our TV critic David Biancooley has this review.
1: I have been lucky enough to have had a long career making natural history programs, but there was one series that changed everything. Life on Earth.
2: For more than 70 years, David Attenborough has been exploring the planet and its living inhabitants, filming and marveling at a world full of natural treasures. In the process, he's become a natural treasure himself. As host and as narrator, his whispery, enthusiastic voice is instantly recognizable. And his nature series over the decades have been widely popular, from the trials of life and the life of birds to the planet Earth, the Blue Planet, and this year's Ocean with David Attenborough. His first on-camera work was in the mid-1950s as host of the BBC nature series Zoo Quest. That program wasn't shown in the United States, but a taste of it is available in the new documentary Life on Earth, Attenborough's Greatest Adventure. Here he is on Zoo Quest as a very young man.
3: But apart from lizards and chameleons, there were many other smaller, fascinating creatures to be seen in that patch of forest.
2: Eventually, he gave up traveling the world with a film crew to become an administrator for the BBC. He commissioned such ambitious and pivotal projects as Kenneth Clark's 13-part Civilization series. But his concept of TV eventually drove him out from behind the desk and back into the field. I interviewed him for a book in 1991, and he said then of his BBC executive approach, quote, "It was our responsibility to say, what haven't we done and why aren't we doing it?" Unquote. And one of the things no one in TV was doing was a global TV series that told the entire story of evolution. Attenborough continued, "The wonderful thing about making natural history documentaries is that there is something in any sequence for everybody at every conceivable level of age, education, and interest." So he embarked upon Life on Earth, which began production 50 years ago. It took more than 3 years to film, visiting 40 countries and capturing more than 600 species. It was the way it was filmed, in part, that was so groundbreaking. It used new lenses from Canon, new color film from Kodak, and experimented with new developments in film speeds, time-lapse, and microphotography. Life on Earth premiered on PBS in 1982 and was seen globally by over 500 million people in more than 100 territories. This new special has Attenborough looking back on Life on Earth, and literally looking at it as it's projected in a screening room. He beams with pride and joy, and with good reason. One sequence, perhaps the most famous of his career, has him in Rwanda, crouching a respectful distance from a mother gorilla and her offspring. He's about to begin a prepared speech about the importance of opposable thumbs when the mother approaches and stares right into his face while her babies crawl on top of him affectionately. In Life on Earth, Attenborough says this.
4: There is more meaning and mutual understanding in exchanging a glance with a gorilla than any other animal I know.
2: And in this new special, looking back on that very sequence, he says this, obviously touched.
5: Extraordinary, really. I mean, it was one of the most privileged moments of our life, really.
2: Attenborough's Greatest Adventure tells behind-the-scenes stories of the dangers Attenborough and his crew faced while filming Life on Earth. Surprisingly, most of those dangers came not from wild animals, but from humans. Poachers and soldiers, gunfire in Rwanda, and threatened imprisonment in Saddam Hussein's Iraq. It also tells the story of how some of its most amazing TV moments were filmed. That's reason enough to seek out this special, which allows Attenborough to put his amazing career into perspective. But there's also his closing message, which really got to me, and which I'll close with as well. Thank you, David Attenborough, for a lifetime of priceless television.
5: Natural history television has produced an understanding in the audience about the importance of the natural world.
6: Yeah.
5: It's an understanding of the part that humanity plays in the way the world operates, and the way in which we are totally dependent upon the natural world. For every breath of air we take and every mouthful of food that we eat comes from the natural world, and that if we damage the natural world, we damage ourselves.
0: David Bianculli is Fresh Air's TV critic. Coming up, actor Will Sharp. He played a tech bro in season 2 of The White Lotus, and now he's Mozart in a new adaptation of Amadeus. This is Fresh Air Weekend.

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1: 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In Maine, weather tonight, mostly clear skies, lows 45 to 50 for central and southern Maine, 35 to 40 in the north, and tomorrow, partly sunny, highs in the mid-60s to lower 70s. 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
2: This is Fresh Air Weekend. I'm Tanya Mosley. Fresh Air producer Anne-Marie Baldonado has our next interview. Here she is.
3: Our guest is award-winning actor, writer, and director Will Sharp. You may have first encountered him in the second season of The White Lotus, where he played Ethan, a newly wealthy tech founder whose marriage may be unraveling. For that role, he received an Emmy nomination for Best Supporting Actor in a Drama. But Sharp had been noticed for his work already. He's been nominated for numerous BAFTAs, that's the UK equivalent of the Oscars and Emmys, for writing and creating shows like Flowers, a comedy about a family struggling with depression, grief, and loneliness. He received a BAFTA for acting in the BBC Netflix series Jiri Haji. More recently, he's appeared in Lena Dunham's series Too Much and the Oscar-winning film A Real Pain. Now he stars as Wolfgang Amadeus Mozart in a new limited series, Amadeus, adapted from the 1979 stage play. The play was also the basis of the 1984 film. It tells a fictionalized story of the rivalry between Mozart and the court composer Antonio Salieri, who's played by Paul Bettany. Salieri becomes increasingly consumed by envy after realizing Mozart possesses the musical brilliance Salieri desperately prays for but can never attain. Here's a scene from the beginning of the series. 25-year-old Mozart has arrived in Vienna, hoping to build his reputation by composing operas and performing for the emperor's court. He meets Salieri at a court celebration. Salieri, a fan of Mozart's work, is shocked to find that Mozart is immature and irreverent, not a pious genius like his work would suggest. Here's Mozart introducing himself.
4: Wolfgang Amadeus Mozart.
5: Antonio Salieri.
4: The court composer?
5: Yes.
4: This is incredibly fortuitous. The whole reason why I came to Vienna was to write for the Imperial Opera.
5: Well, there's a process right to all of that.
4: I wouldn't. They're a bit tired. You must at least be able to get me one meeting with the Emperor.
5: He's a very busy man.
4: What could be more important than this?
5: Than meeting you. Well, I believe he's currently drawing up plans to ensure our nation's claim on the Kingdom of Bavaria. I suppose that might be taking up some of his time.
4: Please. Just one meeting. I'll be forever in your debt, obviously.
3: Will Sharp, welcome to Fresh Air.
6: Hello, thanks for having me.
3: What did you do to prepare for this role? Did you learn about the historic figure, even if the story of Mozart and Salieri was always a reimagining?
6: So, I mean, the main preparation, I guess, was learning to play the piano pieces.
3: Yes, which you did.
6: Which I did, yeah. And that was like 6-7 months of piano lessons and, you know, just drilling specifically the pieces on camera. And then also, I guess, preparing for the conducting scenes where we tried to come up with a kind of hybrid language where in the day it would have been very metronomic, quite unexpressive. And obviously now we're used to seeing, you know, slightly more freeform seeming, very expressive conducting. And so we tried to find a language that blended the two, I think, because so much of what is expressed in the show, for my character in particular, you know, he's not very good at communicating with words. So a lot of the time the story or what is going on, you know, within him is expressed through the big musical set pieces. So there was that kind of practical preparation, which I actually found quite helpful because it was a way of meditating on the character without sort of getting in my head. It was like something very specific and mechanical to practice. And you find yourself thinking about the story, but not overthinking. It was almost like a kind of meditative practice or something. And then I did find that listening to Mozart's music was an incredibly helpful way of just kind of sinking into it. And it's not like a resource that you normally have. And even just thinking about the sheer range of his music, but also of his, seemingly, of his personality, where he's just very light and funny and playful at one end and super grand and dark and operatic at the other, and trying to marry all of that into one person. I found it just kind of, you know, if I had an hour free walking around Budapest with that in my ears was quite helpful too.
3: There's part of the series when Mozart is composing the opera, The Marriage of Figaro. He's kind of estranged from his wife, Constanze. He's left Vienna to try to write, and he's with his collaborator in a pub. I'm making it sound kind of modern, but he's speaking to a woman in a pub.
6: Yeah.
3: And it's a woman he just met, and he plays some of the music he has for her, and the woman asks if he's writing the opera for his wife, and Mozart says yes. And then the woman says, couldn't you just talk to her? And Mozart says, this is how I talk. And I was wondering about that idea that someone can't talk or express themselves in life, and instead they express themselves or express what they really feel through their music or through a work of art, and trying to say what they can't say. And I was just wondering what you thought about that part of Mozart's struggle.
6: I felt like it became a really important piece of it for me. And actually that line, I think, just came out in the rehearsing of the scene or in as we shot. I was trying to sort of get to the bottom, I think, of who he was and what his predicament was, I guess. And it more and more felt like, you know, enjoyably, like he doesn't know how to read a room. There's a lot written kind of speculatively about neurodiversity, and I tried not to sort of be too literal about that or to retro-diagnose him, but definitely wanted to play him as slightly other. And he doesn't understand social norms or can't understand why people are offended if he said something that he's like, well, I think that's true, so what's the problem? So he's just kind of like things that are simple to everyone else he can't do, and he can't communicate successfully in a kind of ordinary, normal way. But through his music, he's expressing a lot of what he isn't able to say day to day. And so I guess that's why those sequences felt quite important in terms of understanding him as a character and also understanding his story.
3: I want to ask you about this series, Too Much, created by Lena Dunham. It's loosely based on Lena Dunham's experience moving from New York to London and meeting her husband, Louis Felber, who also co-created the series and writes the music for the show. Megan Stalter plays the New Yorker moving to London after a breakup, and she meets your character, Felix, who's a musician and recovering addict. The characters meet cute and they fall in love, but their relationship isn't easy. How would you describe your character, Felix?
6: Felix, I guess, like, he just seemed like somebody who, on the surface of it, is quite, maybe seems cool or open, but actually quite quickly you realize he's a bit of a nerd, and also there's a lot going on that he doesn't want you to see. And, you know, a lot of the series, what I love about it is is kind of about how your previous experiences and in relationships can get in the way of your present day one, and how, you know, can you get beyond the baggage that you carry with you. And each of those characters have, you know, do have baggage and are sort of contending with it.
3: I want to play a clip from Too Much. In this scene, Megan Stalter's character Jess and Felix are running to get to a wedding in the countryside. Felix is someone who grew up very posh, went to boarding school until his family lost their money and he has to leave because they couldn't pay for school anymore. But he's still friends with a lot of the rich people he met as a kid, but he doesn't feel comfortable with them. Here's the scene where they're running to get to the church.
7: Are you sure my outfit's okay? I've only been inside of a church once since to donate blood. I feel like I should be wearing a hat or something.
8: Do you even have a hat?
7: Like a beanie, of course.
8: Okay, listen. You probably haven't seen me like this before, but I actually feel pretty, like, weird. Like, I kind of feel a bit fizzy. You know what I mean? Like, kind of tight. Like, white noisy.
7: You mean nervous?
8: Yeah, maybe.
7: You look like you want to pass out.
8: Apart from Augie and Polly, like, these aren't really my people. Okay?
7: Well, why don't we just go home and we could eat cheese toasties or something?
8: I don't know. I feel sort of weirdly loyal to the groom because he was the only boy in my year who didn't call me Felix Ramen.
7: It's like a racist nickname.
8: Yeah, it's a racist nickname. I'm not saying we can't be ourselves. I'm just saying, like, I don't know. You know what I'm saying, right? Just sort of not our full selves.
7: Yes, over and out. I hear you, Mr. Felix.
3: That's a scene from the Netflix show Too Much. Lena Dunham said that she loved having you on set, not only because of your acting, but because you're also a writer, a show creator, and director. And she said that you contributed a lot to the character Felix, including the bit in that scene that the kids at the school called him Felix Ramen. Can you talk about collaborating with Lena Dunham on this show and on your character?
6: I mean, I think that's very generous of her to say, but she's sort of the agent of all of it, really. But I did feel very listened to. And I guess it did feel like we were always working together to find who he was, even from like our very first cup of tea to talk about it, you know, in London. And she definitely would. She has this like incredibly fast story brain and is able to retain information and encounters in a very sort of like formidable way. And sometimes we'd have like a very offhand conversation about a scene or an episode that was coming up, and then I'd see rewrites that seemed to kind of work that conversation into it. But yeah, with the Felix Ramen thing, his name was Felix Ramen in the show. And I think I just was like, there is absolutely no way, if his name was Felix Ramen and he's half Japanese and he went to that kind of school, that he wouldn't be called Felix Ramen. There's just absolutely no way that he wouldn't be called Felix Ramen.
3: Now, you were born in England and then your family moved to Japan for your early childhood before then moving back to England. Could you describe what your childhood neighborhood was like when you were living those early years in Japan?
6: I mean, very urban compared to like suburban Surrey where we moved to in England. I mean, I remember like the sound of the cicadas in the summer. And I don't know, a lot of it is quite aural for me, like the sound of train stations in Tokyo or like near my grandma's house, who just turned 100 last week.
3: Oh.
6: You know, there's like a chime that goes off at kind of 5 p.m. every evening. And a lot of it, weirdly, I've not had this thought before. Maybe it's because I'm doing a radio show. So my brain is in like listening.
3: Sound is so important.
6: Yeah, but it does feel like a lot of it is quite, aural. But there's definitely like, I'd often talk about like a kind of layer of nostalgia that I feel like is unavailable to me in England, where I can sort of reminisce up to a point, but there's like a sort of plane of memory or feeling or something that is left in Japan, and that I would only get when I've gone back to Japan. And it's a weird thing where I think, you know, people who have lived in different countries or who are mixed race, you do sometimes end up with this feeling that you're not really sure where your home is or how to identify. And so, you know, if I go back to Japan, I can speak the language, but kind of in a very wobbly way where I sound a bit like a 10-year-old still. And I sort of feel like a very Gaijin, you know, Western version of a Japanese person. I feel like a sort of foreigner, I suppose. And in the same way in England, because I look Japanese, I've always felt a little bit like a, yeah, like an outsider trying to kind of learn how people communicate in England, which can be sort of quite complicated at the best of times.
3: I want to ask you about the 2024 film, A Real Pain. Jesse Eisenberg wrote, directed, and starred in the film. It's about two cousins who used to be close but aren't anymore. They're played by Jesse Eisenberg and Kieran Culkin, who won an Oscar for his role in the film. And to try to connect, the cousins go to Poland on a Holocaust history tour to honor their late grandmother and to visit the house that she had to flee. You play James, the tour guide, who isn't Jewish but is a historian of Jewish history. I want to play a scene from A Real Pain. The group has been on the trip for a while and is traveling between Holocaust sites via train. And the group is traveling first class. Kieran Culkin's character, Benji, he's a big personality and at times questions the tour, questions his cousin, questions you as their guide. And here Benji is uncomfortable traveling in comfort on the train, thinking about what his ancestors had to endure. Benji, played by Kieran Culkin, speaks first.
9: 80 years ago, we would have been herded into the backs of these things like cattle.
10: Okay, Benji, I don't think anybody here wants to hear that right now.
9: Okay, why not? Why doesn't anyone want to hear it?
11: Because it's depressing.
9: Okay, look, depressing? It's okay.
12: You're raising an interesting sensitivity here. It does sometimes come up on these tours. You're staying in fancy hotels, eating posh food, and at the same time you're looking back at the horrors of your family history. It can conjure up confusing feelings of discomfort and discordance and, dare I say, even a kind of guilt, you know, comparing your own life.
13: I don't feel guilt.
12: No, nor should you, Mark.
13: Why would I feel guilt?
12: No, I'm not saying that you have to feel guilty.
9: Well, because our lives are so pampered and privileged. Like, we completely cut ourselves off from anyone else's true pain.
3: That's a scene from A Real Pain. And in that scene, we also heard Jesse Eisenberg, Jennifer Grey, and Daniel Oreski. That's just one of the scenes where Kieran Culkin's character questions the tour and questions what this group is doing. What was it like filming those scenes with Kieran Culkin? I would think it's very heightened.
6: Yeah, you know, he's an electric performer and it was kind of fun. And like, I remember on that scene, Jesse, as he always did, came in with a very specific plan about how to shoot it and where everyone would be and how it was going to be choreographed, because, you know, we're on a train, so the options are limited. And Kieran was like, hang on a minute, why would I stand there? Or let's rehearse it, let's see what happens. And so even before we'd started rolling in a kind of metadramatic way, they'd fallen into the same dynamic as the characters. And Jesse would, of course, like very wryly be like, well, this is perfect because you have no respect for me as a director, and nor does the character have any respect for me. So this is going to work great. And it did work great. And it really did feel like because we were traveling through these places, it felt like we really were this little unit going on this journey. And it's just exciting to act opposite Kieran. Some of my favourite scenes were, you know, getting to go head to head with Benji. And you sort of know he's always going to bring it and it's always going to work. But then he's also very playful and kind of doesn't mind pushing the edges of it, which I think sometimes makes for really unexpected choices that can lead to, you know, interesting things happening on camera.
3: And so you have to kind of react a different way each time.
6: Yeah, a little bit, but that's fun. And it suited the character for him to have that energy.
3: Well, Will Sharp, thank you so much for joining us.
6: Thank you for having me. It was a pleasure.
14: Will Sharp stars in the new limited series Amadeus, which is available on Stars. He spoke with producer Anne-Marie Baldonado. Fresh Air Weekend is produced by Teresa Madden. Fresh Air's executive producer is Sam Brigger. Our technical director and engineer is Audrey Bentham. Our engineer today is Adam Staniszewski. Our interviews and reviews are produced and edited by Phyllis Myers, Roberta Shurrock, Anne-Marie Baldonado, Lauren Krinzel, Monique Nazareth, Thea Challoner, Susan Yakundi, Anna Bauman, and Nico Gonzalez-Whistler. Our digital media producer is Molly C.V. Nesper. With Terry Gross, I'm Tanya Mosley.

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1: We'll get more on that outbreak of Ebola in the Democratic Republic of Congo, which is suspected to have killed more than 80 people and led Rwanda to tightening its border controls.
0: And from escaping child marriage to what she calls an old pervert to becoming Sierra Leone's First Lady, we'll speak to First Lady Fatima Bio, but first a summary of the latest news.
2: BBC News with Neil Nunes. The cruise ship at the center of a deadly hantavirus outbreak, the MV Hundius, is approaching its final destination, the Dutch port of Rotterdam, where the remaining crew and medics will be screened and quarantined. Three people died after a passenger carrying the disease boarded the vessel in Argentina. President Trump has again threatened Iran, demanding Tehran act quickly to agree a peace deal, adding that the clock is ticking. It comes as the Israeli Prime Minister Benjamin Netanyahu spoke with Mr. Trump about the conflict. Lebanese state media is reporting that an Israeli missile strike on an apartment in eastern Lebanon has killed an Islamic Jihad commander and his teenage daughter. Rwanda is tightening screening at its border with the Democratic Republic of Congo amid a deadly Ebola outbreak. The WHO has declared the outbreak a public health emergency of international concern. Amnesty International says the number of executions that took place around the world last year was the highest in more than four decades. The campaign group says the rise has been driven largely by Iran. A new round of government-mediated talks between the electronics giant Samsung and its South Korean labor unions have begun in an attempt to avert a strike over pay and bonuses. South Korea's government has expressed concern about the economic impact. A BBC investigation has discovered that people smugglers in France are offering migrants access to a network of companies accepting payment for illegal crossings. An undercover researcher was told by gang members about shops and businesses that would accept cash or bank transfers. And a 5.2 magnitude earthquake has struck the southern Chinese region of Guangxi. Several buildings collapsed in the city of Liuzhou. BBC News.
0: Cheers, Neil. Thanks very much indeed for that.

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Eagles have made a profound comeback in the last 50 years on the coast of Maine, mostly due to environmental regulatory action.

Live from NPR News in Washington, I'm Louise Schiavone. A drone strike has hit the only nuclear power plant in the United Arab Emirates. There was no major damage reported and no one has been blamed. President Trump posted on social media that if Iran cannot accommodate his administration's demands,

0: 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Proud to be celebrating 40 years. 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
1: Carolina Republicans spoke on NBC's Meet the Press. Conservative Senator Bill Cassidy lost his Republican primary race in Louisiana last night. He said in his concession speech that the nation is about more than one individual, seeming to refer to President Trump, who supported efforts to defeat Cassidy. NPR's Eric McDaniel has more.
2: Louisiana, for instance, has historically had something called the jungle primary, where people of all parties voted on the same ballot. That meant there was a potential for crossover voters. Cassidy would have been able to attract Democrats and independents, but Republican officials changed the rules so that more or less only Republicans could vote in this closed primary. And my guess is that really contributed to his loss.
1: NPR's Eric McDaniel. This is NPR News in Washington. In New York, employees of the Long Island Railroad continue to strike. Federal mediators are calling on the Metropolitan Transportation Agency and striking rail unions to return to the bargaining table. Workers for North America's largest commuter rail system walked off the job at midnight Friday after talks stalled. The two sides had been negotiating for months before the walkout. A crash at the Gunfighter Skies Air Show in Mountain Home, Idaho, Sunday afternoon triggered a lockdown of the airbase and a cancellation of the remainder of the show. Boise State Public Radio's Jackson Holmes reports.
3: A little over an hour into the show, two military planes collided midair. Witnesses say they saw four parachutes fall from the planes and a dark plume of smoke rise from the crash. Naval Air Force spokesperson Commander Amelia Umium said the four crew members were from Whidbey Island, Washington. They all safely evacuated the naval aircraft and were immediately treated by medical professionals. An officer on the scene said the fire from the crash was extinguished within a few hours. The rest of the air show was immediately canceled, and anyone on their way to the base was advised to return home. For NPR News, I'm Jackson Holmes.
1: Aaron Rye has become the first English-born player in more than a century to win the PGA Championship. The 31-year-old golfer is the first player of Indian heritage to win a major, closing with a 5-under par 65. I'm Louise Schiavone, NPR News.
4: 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We'll have partly to mostly sunny skies today, some isolated mountain showers, and it will be cooler. Highs 62 to 70 degrees. Tonight, thicker clouds, spotty showers in the north, lows 43 to 52. Tomorrow, partly sunny, isolated showers in the north, the mountains, but it warms back up. High 70s in the north and getting into the 80s to near 90 degrees elsewhere. Around the state this morning, in Auburn, we've got clear skies, temperature reading of 50 degrees. In Greenville, it's partly cloudy and 43 this morning. Sanford, mostly cloudy and 55. For the coastal waters today, east or north winds 5 to 10 knots. This afternoon, the winds shift to the south and southeast, seas running 2 to 3 feet.
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1: 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I'm Leila Fadel in Washington, D.C.
6: And I'm A. Martinez in Culver City, California. Russian officials say an attack against an oil refinery outside Moscow is one of Ukraine's biggest long-range strikes so far. Joining us now from Kyiv to discuss is NPR's Joanna Kakissis. Joanna, so what kind of damage did this cause?
7: Well, at least four people were killed and at least a dozen wounded across Russia, including Moscow, according to local Russian officials. Now, Russia's Ministry of Defense said it had intercepted or destroyed more than 550 Ukrainian drones in more than a dozen regions. But some of the drones got through. Moscow's mayor said drones hit a checkpoint near the Moscow oil refinery, and they also hit residential buildings in Moscow suburbs.
6: Okay, now how did Ukraine explain the attacks?
7: Well, Ukrainian President Volodymyr Zelensky

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1: Three passengers died in the outbreak, which included at least 11 identified cases. 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
2: This is Maine Public Radio News. Good morning. I'm Erwin Gratz at 6:31. As of yesterday, 10 people remain hospitalized following the fire and explosion at Robbins Lumber in Searsmont. One firefighter, Andrew Cross, was killed. Investigations are underway into Friday's fire, which triggered the explosion at the facility. The state fire marshal says in a release it has asked the Federal Bureau of Alcohol, Tobacco, and Firearms Explosives National Response Team to help with the investigation. A University of Maine study suggests consumers are willing to pay more to protect endangered North Atlantic right whales, specifically over $3 more for a lobster roll made with meat harvested using ropeless fishing technology. However, the Maine Lobstermen's Association says the average consumer is likely unaware of the challenges the gear would cause for fishermen. Executive Director Patrice McCarron says the technology is still too expensive and understudied.
3: Consumers aren't even familiar with the lobster or the fishery, so there's so much about it being a heritage fishery, about it being a fleet of small boats, about it being the only economic driver of many of our coastal communities. They're blind to that.
2: UMaine researchers say the findings aren't intended to suggest Maine's lobster industry should change its current practices. Some protections are already in place within Maine's fishery. The study finds consumer purchases could play a role in bearing the cost of whale conservation. Maine Health Lincoln Hospital says it's evaluating birthing services. System officials say they'll hold community forums in Damariscotta and Booth Bay Harbor in June. Over the past 5 years, 9 maternity units have closed at Maine hospitals from Fort Kent to Belfast to York. In sports, the Maine Mariners and Wheeling Nailers play a decisive Game 7 tonight in their Kelly Cup playoff series. Wheeling won 2-1 in overtime Saturday at home. Tonight's game is also back in West Virginia. The Red Sox lost 8-1 to Atlanta in Atlanta. The Portland Sea Dogs lost in Hartford 6-5. The Maine Hearts of Pine soccer team won Saturday 2-1 over Rhode Island FC at Fitzpatrick Stadium. And quarterback Aaron Rodgers, who's 42, has agreed to a 1-year contract with the Pittsburgh Steelers. The forecast is for partly to mostly sunny skies, maybe a shower in the mountains. Highs today mostly in the 60s. Thicker clouds with some showers in the north tonight, lows mostly in the 40s. Warmer with more showers tomorrow, highs in the 70s.
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5: It's Morning Edition from NPR News. I'm A. Martinez in Culver City, California.
6: And I'm Leila Faldel in Washington. A jury in California begins deliberations today in a case that has pitted two of the biggest names in Silicon Valley against each other.
5: Elon Musk sued OpenAI CEO Sam Altman over the direction he took the company. They founded it together as a nonprofit, but Musk left after a power struggle.
6: NPR tech correspondent John Ruish has been following this and joins me now. Good morning, John.
7: Good morning.
6: So the jury starts deliberating today. What will they be considering exactly?
7: Yeah, the key question in this case is, was Elon Musk duped into donating money, clout, and contacts to OpenAI in its early days? That's what Musk claims. He argues that Sam Altman and others breached OpenAI's founding mission as a charitable trust and unjustly enriched themselves by creating a for-profit division that essentially swallowed the original nonprofit. Now, Musk was there at the start 11 years ago, along with Altman and others. They were worried about AI being controlled by one person or one company. So they launched OpenAI as a nonprofit to create advanced AI for the benefit of humanity. But within a couple of years, they all realized that AI was extremely expensive to develop and that they were going to need a for-profit arm to raise money and to attract top talent. And that's pretty much where Musk's and Altman's stories diverge.
6: So what is the disagreement?
7: Well, Musk

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1: Found to be compliant with local zoning and building codes. The Pew Charitable Trust says projects using these plans can be developed twice as quickly because they've already received discretionary permits. The report also finds that pre-approved plans can reduce overall development costs by $5,000 to $10,000 for a single-family home and more for multi-unit buildings. The report mentions Maine because the legislature passed a law last year that allows the state to provide municipalities with pre-approved building plans. But the work of developing those plans has largely been unfunded. Pew notes that pre-approved building plans are not a substitute for broader housing reforms, but one tool to help states and communities add to their housing stock. For Maine Public Radio News, I'm Nicole Ogrisco.
2: Southern Maine Community College says it graduated one of its largest classes ever Sunday. More than 1,200 students received degrees and certificates this year. Maine novelist Monica Wood delivered the commencement address at the Cross Insurance Arena in Portland.
3: Perhaps a teacher in your past made a suggestion that lit a fire in your soul. Or maybe today you are fulfilling a generations-old family hope. I don't know why or how you got here today, but you did get here.
2: According to Southern Maine Community College President Kristen Miller, the average age of this year's graduating class was 26, the youngest was 18, the oldest 67. No real relief at the gas pump. Gas Buddy reports the average pump price fell last week, but only 9-tenths of a cent to $4.52 a gallon. That's still half a dollar a gallon higher than a month ago, a dollar and a half higher than regular gas cost a year ago. The euro is trading this morning at $1.16.36 U.S., the British pound at $1.33.58 U.S., the Canadian dollar at $0.72.73 American. I'm Erwin Gratz, Maine Public Radio News.
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5: It's Morning Edition from NPR News. I'm Leila Fadel in Washington, D.C.
6: And me, Martinez, in Culver City, California. Russian officials say an attack against an oil refinery outside Moscow is one of Ukraine's biggest long-range strikes so far. Joining us now from Kyiv to discuss is NPR's Joanna Kakissis. Joanna, so what kind of damage did this cause?
7: Well, at least four people were killed and at least a dozen wounded across Russia, including Moscow, according to local Russian officials. Now, Russia's Ministry of Defense said it had intercepted or destroyed more than 550 Ukrainian drones in more than a dozen regions. But some of the drones got through. Moscow's mayor said drones hit a checkpoint near the Moscow oil refinery, and they also hit residential buildings in Moscow suburbs.
6: Okay, now how did Ukraine explain the attacks?
7: Well, Ukrainian President Volodymyr Zelensky said they were, quote, entirely justified. In his nightly video address, he said Russians started this war and now they are feeling it at home.
8: It's a чіткий сигнал, що не варто.
7: He's saying this is a clear signal that one should not pick a fight with Ukraine or wage an unjust war of conquest. Now, Russia has been attacking Ukraine with drones and missiles nearly every night for years. Last week, a Russian missile destroyed an apartment building in Kyiv, killing 24 people, including three children. And this was part of a Russian attack that lasted for 48 hours, one of the biggest of the war, and Zelensky vowed to respond.
6: Could this Ukrainian strike have happened, say, a year ago?
7: So, not with the frequency we have been seeing in the last year. In the past, Ukraine has used weapons provided by the U.S. to strike deep inside Russia. Now, Ukraine is consistently using weapons it makes itself, like drones, to do so. Now, these innovations have kept the war competitive for Ukraine, which is a much smaller country than Russia, and has about a quarter of the population. Ukrainian soldiers often tell me that they see innovation as the only way to survive.

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1: About it being a fleet of small boats, about it being the only economic driver of many of our coastal communities, they're blind to that.
2: UMaine researchers say the findings aren't intended to suggest Maine's lobster industry should change its current practices. Some protections are already in place within Maine's fishery. The study finds consumer purchases could play a role in bearing the cost of whale conservation. Maine Health Lincoln Hospital says it's evaluating birthing services. System officials say they'll hold community forums in Damariscotta and Boothe Bay Harbor in June. The hospital averages roughly 120 births a year, according to a spokesperson. They say no decisions have been made regarding changes to maternity services. Over the past 5 years, 9 maternity units have closed at Maine hospitals. In sports, the Maine Mariners and Wheeling Nailers play a decisive Game 7 tonight in their Kelly Cup playoff series. Wheeling won 2-1 in overtime Saturday at home. Tonight's game is also in West Virginia. The Red Sox lost 8-1 in Atlanta, the Portland Sea Dogs lost in Hartford 6-5, and the Maine Hearts and Pines soccer team won Saturday 2-1 over Rhode Island FC at Fitzpatrick Stadium. The forecast is for partly to mostly sunny skies, maybe a shower in the mountains, highs mostly in the 60s today.
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4: It's Morning Edition from NPR News. I'm E. Martinez.
5: And I'm Leila Faudin. Good morning. The fate of an injured and wayward humpback whale captivated people around the world since March. The whale got stranded along Germany's Baltic coast. There was a dramatic rescue effort to tow him back to the Atlantic Ocean. But as NPR's Rob Schmitz reports, the story ended this weekend when its body was found off a Danish island.
6: The young adult male humpback, its mouth injured from a fishing net, had first beached himself off the German coast of the Baltic Sea in late March, leading to a local rescue effort by scientists. But in the following weeks, the animal beached himself again and again as he swam further east into the Baltic. And he developed a skin disease brought on by the low salinity of the Baltic, a body of water where humpbacks are rarely seen. Each rescue attempt garnered more and more media attention, where his survival became a cause celeb, and he was nicknamed Timmy.
7: Of course, we are also very emotional about the whale.
6: At the time, Burkhard Baschek of the German Oceanographic Museum was leading the rescue efforts and told NPR Timmy should be left in peace to die.
7: And we know that's also expected, and also that the right thing in that moment to rescue the whale. We've done everything to do so. But the question is, to which extent?
6: But social media influencers criticized the scientists' every move, leading to threats of violence against scientists who said the whale was likely about to die. Others thought killing the whale might be more humane. At the time, Till Backhaus, the environment minister of the German state of Mecklenburg-Pomerania, ruled that out.
8: Die Harpune ist das Vergiften, das Sprengladen, um in das Maul zu geben und das zu sprengen.
6: We could harpoon it, we could poison it, we could put explosives into its mouth and detonate them, but all of these measures are unacceptable to me, he said. Backhaus did approve a plan by two German business moguls who donated nearly $2 million to coax Timmy into a water-filled barge in late April. The 26,000-pound Timmy swam into the barge, and he was towed to the North Sea near Denmark. The rescue effort was popular in Germany, but it also caught the critical eye of political analysts, with one drawing a comparison between Timmy's plight and that of the German government. According to the miracle belief surrounding the whale, wrote commentator Niels Minkmar, this will end with him waving at the cameras as fit as Flipper. So, too, does the government want to steer Germany back to a golden age, he wrote. Europe's largest economy lies waiting on the sandbank. We, Minkmar wrote, are Timmy.

0: Over the weekend, 2 weeks after Timmy was released into the North Sea, residents of the Danish island of Anholt saw the carcass of a humpback had washed up in the shallows. Divers found a tracking device on its back and confirmed the dead whale was Timmy. He was found hundreds of miles southeast of where humans had released him, and he was moving back towards the Baltic Sea. Rob Schmitz, NPR News, Berlin.
1: Once a year, NPR and the NPR network come together to highlight climate solutions, ways to reduce emissions that heat the planet, and ways to be more resilient. Joining us now is NPR's climate solutions correspondent, Julia Simon. Julia, this year we're focusing on local climate solutions. So why this theme?
2: Well, for the past 16 months, the Trump administration has been putting up roadblocks for climate action, rolling back tax credits for electric vehicles, solar panels. Instead, the administration is focused on drilling for more fossil fuels. But while the federal government has been blocking climate action, some U.S. cities and states and even neighborhoods have been going in the opposite direction. They've been reducing emissions, and they're taking steps to adapt to a warming world. So that's why we're focusing on local climate solutions.
3: Okay, so what are some of the stories we can expect this week?
2: So burning fossil fuels like oil, gas, and coal, that's the single biggest driver of climate change. This week, you're going to hear several stories about renewable energy, creative ways to find money to build it. Member station KUER has a story about communities across Utah joining up to build renewable energy together. Cincinnati Public Radio will bring us a story about how Cincinnati is transforming this old landfill into a solar project. Colorado Public Radio, they have a story about new ways to heat and cool buildings.
3: All right, not lots to look forward there. So can these projects, though, move the needle on reducing emissions?
2: When you add them up, yes. Obviously, scientists are calling for coordinated climate actions from federal governments. But a lot of policies for energy, transportation, building codes, they're implemented on the local level. So that's why what states and cities do really matters. Here's Nate Holtman. He directs the Center for Global Sustainability at the University of Maryland.
4: Even though as we have this kind of national story that seems very monolithic with the president doing a lot of things around climate and energy, there's all this kind of driving force for action that's happening at this subnational level, and it's not small in terms of scale.
2: Holtman says his team's research shows these local actions do, in fact, drive down emissions in the U.S. when you add them up.
3: Julia, so you mentioned Utah, and I understand later today, and all things considered, we'll have a story for Montana Public Radio. These are stories about renewable energy for more conservative Republican states. So what's going on there?
2: Well, one, there are people in conservative areas that care about climate change, too. But there's something else that's going on here, and that's affordability. Large-scale solar and wind combined with batteries are more cost competitive than energy from coal and gas plants. Kate Johnson is with C40, a coalition of climate-minded cities. And she says for many local governments in blue and red states, climate solutions just make financial sense.
5: At the local level, some of the partisan divides that you see at the national level tend to fall away. And I think that's because at the end of the day, mayors are committed to delivering good public services to their cities. And that's not really a partisan issue.
2: So lowering electric bills, saving money on gas, you'll hear a lot of affordability arguments this week.
3: That's NPR's Julia Simon. Julia, thanks.
2: Thank you, A.
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1: 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I'm Amy Martinez.
7: And I'm Leila Faldin.
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10: Good morning, I'm Laura Kane at the BBC. Spain's High Court has ordered the country's tax authorities repay tens of millions of dollars to the Colombian singer Shakira following an 8-year legal dispute. Here's the BBC's Colin Patterson.
11: Shakira had argued that during 2011, she played 120 concerts in 37 different countries and did not spend the 183 days in Spain that would have made her liable to pay tax. The Spanish tax agency now have to reimburse her around $70 million for the taxes she paid, incorrect fines, plus interest.
10: The government of the Maldives says the bodies of four Italian divers who went missing during a deep sea excursion last week have been located. An official said the bodies were found inside a deep cave by a joint team of highly trained divers. And African health officials have urged those in areas affected by the latest outbreak of Ebola in the Democratic Republic of Congo to maintain strict hygiene to prevent its spread, with no vaccines or treatment available. Ebola typically kills around half of the people it infects. The World Health Organization's Tarek Yasharevich was speaking earlier.
12: This is a very remote area in the eastern part of the DRC. There are logistical challenges. It is important to act quickly to try to identify transmission chains, to do contact tracing, to provide medical care to those who have been infected.
10: I'm Laura Kane at the BBC in London.
8: I'm Erwin Gratz, Maine Public Radio News. Officials are asking drivers to watch out for turtles crossing roads. As Connecticut Public's Anya Pinello reports, the animals are indeed trying to get to the other side.
13: May through July is nesting season for turtles. That's when female turtles cross land and roads in search of a place to lay their eggs. But crossing the street is a big risk for these creatures. Research shows that turtle populations across the U.S. have disproportionately high number of males because so many females are killed on roads during nesting season. And that can make turtle populations unstable. So, if you see a turtle trying to cross the street and it's safe to get out and help, state officials have a few tips. One, always keep the turtle pointing in the same direction it was moving in. Don't turn it around. It will just try to cross the street again. Two, don't move the turtle to a better spot. Turtles like to return to the same nesting area to lay their eggs. And if you're trying to help a snapping turtle cross the street, pick it up from the back of its shell to avoid a bite. Or use a stick or your car mat to help them cross. Never pick up a turtle by its tail. For the New England News Collaborative, I'm Anya Pinello.
8: It's Morning Edition on Maine Public Radio. Good morning. We have now another edition of Maine's Political Pulse. This week, host Ari Snyder speaks with Chief Politics Correspondent Steve Missler about the themes shaping the Republican gubernatorial primary.
14: With less than a month before the June 9th primary election, the seven Republicans vying to become Maine's next governor are homing in on the predictable issues of spending and taxes. But Steve, there's also a notable dynamic in the contest involving the presumptive frontrunner, that's Bobby Charles, and the rest of the field. Can you tell us what's going on there?
15: Yeah, this is really fascinating, Ari, because Charles has drawn a lot of criticism from several of the other Republican candidates for pandering to voters and overpromising on what he would do if he's elected. And this goes back to last summer, well before any poll showed him leading in the race. So this isn't just about him being out front and the rest of the field trying to knock him down, which is sort of a normal thing that would happen in a race like this. In fact, some of the candidates were reluctant to say that they'd support him even if he becomes the nominee during a debate hosted by WGME and the Bangor Daily News. Let's give it a listen.
16: Yeah, I'm not there yet. I'm running to be the nominee.
17: Jonathan.
18: I'm running to be the nominee. I feel good about a lot of the candidates on this stage, by the way. I do.
15: So the first voice you heard there was Garrett Mason, the former state senator making his second run for governor. The second was Jonathan Bush. And what's notable is that Charles wasn't on the stage. He had skipped the debate.
14: Yeah, that's interesting. And Charles has also declined to appear in a couple other debates. What's that about?
15: Well, he's offered a bunch of reasons for not appearing in some of these. It's also possible that he just thinks that he's running away with the nomination and maybe doesn't think it's worth the risk to participate in a debate, although he did participate in one hosted by News Center Maine this week. In addition to this, there's been a remarkable development in this race that involves Maine's ranked choice voting system, which allows voters to rank candidates in order of preference rather than just picking just one. Republicans have long opposed ranked choice voting, but what we're seeing now is some of the gubernatorial candidates are reluctantly embracing it this year.
14: And perhaps less surprisingly, we're also seeing that from some of the Democratic gubernatorial candidates, too, right?
15: That's right. You know, in that race, there's been a lot of polling that suggests that Nirav Shah, the former Maine CDC director, is leading that race. And so some of the other candidates, notably Hannah Pingree, Shenna Bellows, and Troy Jackson, have basically held a couple of events where they have encouraged their supporters to rank those other two candidates on their ballots, which would help them in a runoff if Shah ends up being the leader.
14: And what are the ranked choice alliances that we're seeing in the GOP primary?
15: Yeah, I should say that not all of the candidates are doing this. Garrett Mason, for example, has such a deep disdain for ranked choice voting that he actually issued a statement recently saying he wasn't participating in any of this. And that's consistent with what we've seen in other Republican primaries. In fact, repealing the law is a priority embedded in the Maine Republican Party platform. And that's what makes these alliances now so remarkable. You know, during one debate, David Jones and Bed Midgley actually announced in their opening statements that they had formed an alliance. They basically encouraged their supporters to rank the other candidate number two on their ballot. And Jonathan Bush has anointed Robert Wessels as part of his campaign, even though Wessels isn't technically dropping out, which also implies that there's a ranked choice arrangement there as well.
14: And what's Bobby Charles saying about all this?
15: Well, he's not loving it. He put out a statement blasting his opponents for, quote, backroom deals and voter manipulation. He also instructed his supporters to rank him all across the ballot, which has the same effect as just ranking him number one and leaving the other options blank.
14: Okay, so let's talk about some of the themes we're seeing from the GOP candidates. One of them is about state spending and welfare fraud. That was actually a focus of an event with Vice President J.D. Vance this week. What is the vice president saying?
15: Well, this is part of a long campaign that's been taking place for, you know, more than a year now, targeting Medicaid fraud in particular. And then yesterday, Vice President Vance came to Bangor to basically, it was to serve two purposes. One was to talk about Medicaid fraud and it's what he says is a festering issue in Maine and tried to make comparisons to between Maine and Minnesota. The event also doubled as basically a rally for our former Governor Paul LePage, who's running for Congress in Maine's 2nd Congressional District. That event was interesting because it sort of ties in to some of the Republican gubernatorial candidates, you know, making these claims that, you know, welfare fraud is, you know, pervasive in Maine and that that's a lot of that has to do with Democrats running state government. And so, you know, they're running as people who will come in if elected and clean all that up.
14: And Steve, some of the candidates are also talking about this fraud issue in the context of cutting taxes. So what's the connection that they're trying to make there?
15: Yeah, it's interesting because a lot of the candidates have made spending and tax cuts a centerpiece of their message, which isn't surprising. You know, Republicans are always talking about cutting taxes. And in Maine, they really want to slash the income tax, or in some cases, zero it out entirely. The problem is that income taxes make up nearly half of the state's revenues. So in order to satisfy Maine's constitutional requirement for a balanced budget, you have to cut spending if you're going to cut taxes. Otherwise, the state can't pay its bills. So some of the candidates are saying that cleaning up welfare fraud is basically a pathway to help achieve that goal.
14: And how realistic is that?
15: Well, there's probably not enough fraud to make a significant dent in the income tax on its own. In fact, there's probably not enough straight spending cuts to make up for the loss of income tax revenue without basically decimating state services. And some of the candidates acknowledge this, including Garrett Mason, Ben Midgley, and David Jones. But Bobby Charles is vowing to eliminate the state income tax in just 4 years. Owen McCarthy says that it can be done in double that time. But it's worth noting here that between 2011 and 2013, Republicans had full control of state government. and they struggled to lower the income tax by just over 1%. And that was with, a tax-cutting evangelist, Paul LePage, in the governor's office.
8: Political correspondent Steve Mistler speaking with host Ari Snyder. The Political Pulse newsletter is at mainpublic.org/pulse. 7:30 before 9 o'clock. Today, some sun, a few showers, cooler, high temperatures in the 60s to around 70. Thicker clouds tonight. Tomorrow, showers ahead of more humid air. Highs mostly in the 70s. Wednesday, we could be back in the 80s.
17: I'm Samantha Simmons, host of BBC NewsHour. On today's program, a deadly outbreak of the Ebola virus is spreading in Central Africa. How can it be stopped? And the daughter of Che Guevara on the US blockade of Cuba.
8: BBC NewsHour coming up this morning at 9 o'clock.
19: The Trump administration is transforming the US Forest Service.
20: 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There's been a lot of efforts to study this, a lot of efforts to consider reorganization, but we're actually doing it.
19: 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That's on the next On Point.
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8: Wall Street is pointing lower today. Futures for the S&P 500 are down 0.3% ahead of the opening bell. Dow futures are off 0.4%. And NASDAQ off 0.2%. Brent crude oil, the international standard, is down 6 cents, but still over $105 a barrel this morning, up from about 70 before the Iran war.
24: The northeastern U.S. is tapping into Canadian hydropower. 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I'm Stephanie Hughes.
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24: Hydropower is one of the oldest forms of energy creation. It's using the flow of rushing water to create electricity. The province of Quebec in Canada has historically had an abundance of it, and later this spring, it'll start supplying hydropower to New York City. This is the second big hydropower line to link Quebec in the northeastern U.S. this year. A line to Massachusetts came on board this winter. Right now, the power is going one way, from Canada to the U.S. But some are thinking that the U.S. could eventually sell renewable wind energy back to Canada and let that country hold on to its hydropower for when it's really needed, creating a kind of regional battery. Marketplace's Henry Epp has been reporting on these lines. I asked him how this all got started more than a decade ago.
26: So when these were first dreamed up, the government-owned utility Hydro-Québec had this big surplus of hydropower. So the government wanted to sell some of it to the South, and these states, Massachusetts and New York, wanted to cut fossil fuels. But now that surplus is not as big as it was for a couple different reasons. One is that Quebec has been in a drought for the last 3 years. Two, there are more data centers and other industries in the province that want to expand. The province has sort of courted industrial users with the promise that it has all this cheap electricity to share. And then three, Quebec in the past decade has developed its own decarbonization goals, which also require more electricity for things, you know, like powering EVs and other transportation. Hydro-Québec, though, plans to develop more energy generation like solar and wind to meet all of this demand.
24: So now there's this idea that the U.S. might eventually be able to sell power back to Canada. How would that work?
26: Okay, so by the time these current contracts with Hydro-Québec expire, which is in 20 years, the thinking is that Massachusetts and New York could have more offshore wind. And so then Quebec could sort of be this regional battery for that wind power, because if enough of it gets built, there could be times when the wind is really blowing and the states have surpluses of energy. So they could send those surpluses north, which would allow Quebec to sort of hold back more water in its reservoirs. And then when the wind dies down, Quebec could release that extra water and send power back south. And so the whole region could sort of balance out its electricity needs using mostly carbon-free energy.
0: You know, this talk is happening as the Trump administration is actively deterring the development of renewable energy here. How likely is it that the U.S. will really generate enough power to be able to sell it back to Canada?
26: Yeah, that's a really good question. I mean, it's hard to say. Right now, it doesn't look that likely because of these blockades that the Trump administration has put up to offshore wind in particular. But the states do have 20 years to figure it out. That's how long these contracts are in place for the new lines to only run one direction, from north to south. Offshore wind especially has clearly not developed as quickly as policymakers in the Northeast had hoped, but 20 years is a long time, and a lot of the consultants I spoke with for this reporting think that within that time, there will be more of a build-out of offshore wind and solar in the Northeast, so this concept of a battery could eventually come around.
0: That's Marketplace's Henry Epp. Daniel Shin and Jesus Alvarado produced this episode. I'm Stephanie Hughes, and that's Marketplace Tech. This is APM. Place.
8: 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Maine Public is founded by the University of Maine system. It's 9 o'clock.
17: Welcome to NewsHour from the BBC World Service. I'm Samantha Simmons. The deadly Ebola outbreak in Central Africa has been declared a public health emergency. What can be done to stop it spreading further? And how are people in the affected countries coping?
1: I was talking to some residents in Goma. They say this looks like a curse in addition to the insecurity that they are having to deal with. Banks being closed and people are struggling to make a living.
17: A decade after Britain voted to leave the European Union, could it be heading back in? The daughter of Cuban revolutionary Che Guevara gives us her reaction to the US blockade of her country.
2: What the US is trying to do is to stop other countries to do trade with Cuba, and that's asphyxiating us. And that's only just because we want to live differently.
17: That's all coming up in NewsHour after the latest BBC News.
3: BBC News with Emily Thomas. Health officials in Africa have been urging those in areas affected by the latest outbreak of Ebola in the Democratic Republic of Congo to maintain strict hygiene to prevent its spread, with no vaccines or treatment available. The head of the World Health Organization is to update on the outbreak shortly after it was declared an international public emergency. Our correspondent Joe Inwood says the outbreak is of huge concern to the WHO.
4: What they are concerned around is that this virus, which is incredibly dangerous, leads to internal bleeding, to hemorrhaging and often to death, is going to be spreading in these remote communities away from the eyes of healthcare workers. They're trying to get resources onto the ground. But the problem is, A, it's really remote. B, it's a really dangerous part of the world. There's lots of armed groups there, some linked to IS. And on top of that, also the World Health Organization is facing a funding crisis. So this is a real cause of concern for them.
3: The Maldivian government says the bodies of four Italian divers who went missing during a deep sea excursion last week have been located. An official said the bodies were found inside a 60-metre deep cave in Vavu Atoll. From Rome, Sarah Rainsford reports.
5: Italy's foreign minister says the bodies have now been located in the third section of the cave, furthest from the entrance, and additional dives will be needed to recover them. This is the worst incident of its kind in the Maldives, and an investigation is underway into what went wrong. In total, five Italians have died. The group's instructor was found last week near the mouth of the cave. The president's spokesperson in the Maldives has said the group did have permission for their research mission to study the coral, including deep-sea dives, but he said there was no mention of the cave in their proposal.
3: The Israeli military has raided another flotilla of boats attempting to break the Israeli naval blockade of the Gaza Strip, this time in international waters off Cyprus. The latest boats, organised by the Global Samud Flotilla activist group, has departed Turkey on Thursday. A video released by the Israeli government showed Mr. Netanyahu speaking to a commander during the Gaza flotilla takeover.
6: Please convey my greetings to all the soldiers of the force. I think you're doing an exceptional job, both in the first flotilla and in this part as well, and are essentially thwarting a malicious plan intended to break the isolation we are imposing on the Hamas terrorists in Gaza. You're doing this with great success, and I must say also quietly, and certainly with less prominence than our enemies expected.
3: The International Energy Agency is warning that commercial stock levels of oil are dwindling rapidly because of the US-Iran war. Its head, Fatih Birol, said only a few weeks' worth of inventory remained, despite the release of strategic reserves by some governments. This is the latest world news from the BBC. Iran's foreign ministry says it's responded to the latest American proposals to end the war after Iranian media said the US had made no concrete concessions. Earlier, President Trump again threatened Tehran, saying it needed to act quickly to agree to a peace deal. Russia and Belarus have conducted nuclear drills amid ongoing high tensions with NATO. The Belarusian Defense Ministry said they were planning to practice issues related to the delivery of nuclear munitions and preparation for their use in cooperation with Russia. It insisted the training was not directed against any other state and was no security threat in the region. The US military says it's carried out joint airstrikes with Nigerian forces against Islamic State group militants in northwest Nigeria. The US Africa Command said intelligence had confirmed the targets were IS insurgents and they were assessing the impact of the strikes on Sunday. Spain's High Court has ordered the country's tax authorities to repay around $70 million to the singer Shakira following an eight-year legal dispute. She welcomed the ruling, saying it set the record straight after what she said were years of brutal public exposure and orchestrated campaigns to destroy her reputation. Here's Colin Patterson.
7: In 2011, the singer was married to the Spanish footballer Gerard Piqué, who was playing for Barcelona. And the tax authorities considered Shakira to be a resident of the country. Now the National Court has overturned that decision. Shakira had argued that during 2011 she played 120 concerts in 37 different countries and did not spend the 183 days in Spain that would have made her liable to pay tax. The Spanish tax agency now have to reimburse her around $70 million for the taxes she paid, incorrect fines, plus interest.
3: Our entertainment correspondent Colin Patterson reporting. BBC News.
17: Hello and welcome to News Hour from the BBC World Service, coming to you live from London. I'm Samantha Simmons. We begin in Central Africa, where an Ebola outbreak in the Democratic Republic of Congo has been declared a public health emergency of international concern. So far, more than 390 suspected cases have been recorded, with at least 100 deaths. The World Health Organization has said that the virus has spread beyond the DRC, with two confirmed cases reported in neighboring Uganda. Two other neighbors, Rwanda and South Sudan, are also now on high alert. The region is not unfamiliar with Ebola, with countries tackling regular outbreaks since the disease was discovered in 1976. This is the 17th such outbreak in the DRC. The Africa Centres for Disease Control and Prevention leads the continental response to Ebola outbreaks. Its director, Jean Kaseya, says he's on panic mode and told the World Service special care must be taken, especially around funerals.
9: Currently, we don't have vaccines, we don't have medicines. We are mostly relying on public health measures. It means providing appropriate information to population on how to handle the issue, providing information to how to handle funerals, because we don't want to see again people being infected because of funerals.
17: Samuel Roger Kamba Mulamba is the DRC's Minister of Public Health. He gave this update on how the outbreak seems to have begun in the east of the country.
10: People in the community said it was witchcraft. Now we realise that the first person fell ill in late April and died. The body was repatriated to a nearby town. It was the return of this body to a mining area with a large population that caused the Ebola outbreak to escalate.
17: Well, Goma is the latest city in the DRC to see a case of Ebola. Innocent Kapili is a shopkeeper there.
11: This morning, I was on my way back to the Grand Barrier because I had to pick up some parcels in Gisenyi. But when I got to the border, it was closed. I then started asking myself a lot of questions about why it had been closed. Given the current situation, I was afraid. In the end, someone there explained to me that it was due to a problem linked to a suspected case of Ebola reported in Goma, which had led to the border being closed. As the measures were very strict, I had no choice but to go back home.
17: Well, for the latest, I've been speaking to the BBC's Emery Makuminu, who's in the Congolese capital, Kinshasa. He told me what the authorities there are saying.
12: The latest is that the health team, the DRC government, especially the health minister deployed in Bunia, which is the capital city of the Ituri, teams have gone there with the kit and are setting up the Ebola treatment centers, as they are also working on a response plan to deal with the outbreak. There are also some concerns because the experts here are telling us that this particular species of Ebola has been circulating for over a month now, and it has spread as far as Goma. That's about 500 kilometers away from Mongwalu, which is where most of the casualties or the fatalities happened. And also the last case, at least two, were reported in Kampala outside the DRC.
17: What is happening in terms of efforts to try and contain this and stopping this disease spreading across borders into neighboring countries?
12: Well, efforts are ongoing. We understand this particular species of the Ebola, the Bidibungio, doesn't have any vaccine, nor doesn't also have any special treatment for it. So public safety measures are the one being implemented. People with symptoms should call the toll number that has been provided, 151, and people shouldn't be touching dead animals or eat raw meat. Social distancing and also not touching any dead person, even dead animals whose cause of death is not very clear.
17: Is there a sense, though, that they have enough medical supplies, enough support staff to deal with this when there is no vaccine and no medication that we understand can help people who have this strain of the virus?
12: Well, what experts have been telling us here is that the previous outbreaks have been dealt with only with public measures or public health measures put in place. There hadn't been any vaccine back then, and they managed to deal with us. One additional information they are saying is that this Bidibungio species is its lethality is about 30 to 50%, and not as strong as the deadliest Zaire species of Ebola. So they know it has spread quite significantly, but the experience of the health teams And the fact that it has been declared an international concern outbreak, so it means they are expecting more mobilization of funds from partners here to rally in order to put an end to this.
13: And how are people reacting there, Emory? It must be very worrying.
12: Yes, you have some people who are worried. I was talking to some residents in Goma. They say this looks like a curse in addition to the insecurity that they are having to deal with, banks being closed and people are struggling to make a living. This Ebola here is really a curse to them. But what is also contrasting is that people are still going about their daily activities in Goma, which is a very vibrant city, and even in the villages or towns that have been affected in Ituri. So life goes on despite this outbreak here.
13: Emory Macamino there. Well, an Ebola outbreak in West Africa back in 2014 rapidly became the deadliest occurrence of the disease since it was discovered in 1976. More than 11,000 people were reported as having died from the disease in six different countries, which included Liberia, Guinea, Nigeria, the US, Mali and Sierra Leone. Well, Oliver Johnson, an academic at King's College London, was part of the Ebola response team in Sierra Leone back in 2014. He's also co-author of Getting to Zero, a book on the lessons from the Sierra Leone Ebola outbreak of 2014, and joins me on the line now. Hi, Oliver. Good to have you with us.
14: Afternoon.
13: Well, let's go back to those dates, that time. You were in Sierra Leone. You were working at a hospital during that last major outbreak of Ebola. Are there any similarities between what was happening then and what you see developing now?
14: Unfortunately, there are quite a few similarities, more so than with other recent Ebola outbreaks. Partly, the outbreak seems to have a big head start of the response. As we've heard, it's been since late April that cases have been circulating, and it could even be longer than that. And the virus has not only affected a large number of people, but that it's, you know, people have moved to different cities. So one of the similarities is that the outbreak is already quite far along its way and the response is only kicking off. Other similarities is that it's between three different countries where it started, next to South Sudan, next to Uganda, in the DRC, in areas with conflict, with migration, informal settlements, with weak health systems and quite high levels of mistrust in government in some cases. And so there are quite a few similarities. And once again, you know, in 2014, we didn't have a vaccine or any specific treatments. And since then, we've had a vaccine for other strains of Ebola. But now we're going back to a situation where we don't have an effective vaccine. So this does have a lot of the hallmarks of something that has the potential for quite significant spread. One thing I will say is that I think that the Congolese medical specialists in Kinshasa and elsewhere have decades of experience, as do Ugandan colleagues, in responding to Ebola outbreaks. This was new to Sierra Leone when Ebola came. It's not new to the Congo, even though it's a different strain. And we've seen a much more proactive World Health Organization who have declared an emergency very soon after the first cases are identified. So I think we're seeing a level of concern that's much kind of more immediate at the moment.
13: So perhaps a more proactive response. But when you're talking about the immediacy of this, because there's no cure, there's no vaccine for this particular strain, as you mentioned. So how do medical teams try and manage it?
14: So I think we need to move quickly and at scale. This is a race. There's always a race between an outbreak and the response, and the response has to get ahead of it. And right now we're far behind. And so we can't sit around and spend weeks planning and perfecting things. We need to move resources and prioritize this as quickly as possible. Part of that is by not just treating this as a threat to be contained. These are families. These are parents caring for their children. This is health workers caring for community members. And so front and center of this has got to be deep empathy for patients and communities. It's got to be care, providing quality healthcare as quickly as possible, treating people with dignity. People realize when they're being treated not as a fellow human, but as a threat, and they it causes a collapse in trust in the response. So we need to move quickly, but in a way that really centers the experiences of communities and make sure that we listen to them, they feel ownership and are partners with us in the response as it's developing. And amongst that community are the frontline health workers themselves, who understandably are will be deeply afraid of infecting themselves, of potentially bringing the virus back to their family members. You know, they don't necessarily have health insurance. They don't know what care they would get if they got unwell themselves. And so I think we owe it to frontline communities to do everything we can to support health workers. Although we might not have a specific treatment for this particular strain, it doesn't mean there's not a lot of medical care we can give, be it oral rehydration or, you know, other common medications that could significantly improve people's chances of survival. And so I think it's important that there not be a message of despair. There's a lot we can do to provide quality healthcare to people if we move quickly, but we need to do it in a way that ensures that communities don't feel a response is being done to them, but that this is a response that's being done with them and alongside them.
13: As you said, though, the response is far behind, and we're looking at very rural areas. It's difficult to track the disease. So how do the authorities manage that and stop it spreading, not just internally, but to neighbouring countries and further afield?
14: Well, part of this is who do community members listen to? Where do they get their information? Who do they trust? Because you could have the best plans and you could build some great hospitals, but if community members don't trust them, don't feel safe inside them, then they won't engage. And so we've got to start by listening to who communities trust. Often it might be a faith leader, it might be a business leader, it might be someone else in their community. And we've got to start with understanding, you know, where they're starting from. There are a lot of assets in communities already. Not everything requires, international equipment and international response. We should start with the assets that are there in communities. And we should start with working out kind of, you know, where does trust lie? How do we build on that? But there is no doubt that there are just pure logistical challenges. They're very remote regions, as you say. There is not a lot of infrastructure and there are security challenges. Of course, also, patients may be moving quite freely between borders, between those countries. But generally speaking, the responses and the health workers, the public health officials can't. And so it's really important that the neighbouring countries collaborate with each other. It's really, okay. But ultimately, we're going to have to work with the health workers and the responders who are on the ground.
13: Oliver Johnson, really, thank you very much for your time and your insights there. You're listening to the BBC World Service, and this is NewsHour.
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13: This is Samantha Simmons with NewsHour live from the BBC in London. Ukraine is warning that Russian forces are preparing for a major offensive in the summer. Moscow's troops have already approached the outskirts of the strategically important city of Kostyantynivka in the east. Defending this area is becoming more challenging as drones have transformed how the war is fought. Soldiers are often stuck in foxholes for months. The BBC's Abdul Jalil Abdursulov has spoken to Ukrainian infantrymen, some of whom have spent 225 days inside what's now called the kill zone.
15: A Ukrainian soldier is lying on a hospital bed while nurses are rubbing his body with alcohol. His call sign is Kenya, and he has just come out from the front line where he spent 225 days.
16: When you went in, did you expect that you would spend so much time at the position?
18: Nobody knows when they would return. Commanders tried to change us several times, but each time our replacement failed to reach us because of drones. In the end, Fok helped the incoming team, and we were swapped.
15: Kenya is an infantryman from the 93rd Brigade. His unit defends Kostyantynivka, a strategic city in eastern Ukraine. Kamikaze drones hunt down everything that moves there. And the area along the front line that's within the range of these machines is called the kill zone.
18: Every time when we had to come out of our positions, we prayed we would come back alive. At night, we had to put on an anti-drone cloak to protect us from thermal cameras, but they would last for 20 minutes at the most.
15: Honey stayed at the frontline position for 122 days. He's originally from the Palestinian territories. He came to Ukraine as a student in the 1990s and stayed. Now, he says, he's defending his new home. The scariest moment for Honey was when the Russians discovered his position.
19: First, they dropped explosives and sent kamikaze drones. Then two assault troopers tried to go into the basement where we stayed. They threw grenades and blew up an anti-tank mine that destroyed the entrance. They thought we were all dead, but our basement was very big, and we survived.
15: It's the paradox of modern warfare. As machines increasingly replace humans on the front line, the role of troops becomes even greater. But that comes at a cost.
19: There was constantly a shortage of water and food. Drones that delivered supplies would often get destroyed before they could reach us. In winter, it was extremely cold. We couldn't make a fire.
16: This was one of the harshest winters in Ukraine for many years. How did you survive it?
19: Some of us survived, some didn't. My comrade got very ill, and one day he didn't wake up. He died from hypothermia.
15: The battle for Kostyantynivka is continuing. And while most fighting is done by drones today, it is the foot soldiers who hold Ukrainian territory.
13: That was the BBC's Abdul-Jalil Abdurasulov reporting from Ukraine. It is now a decade since the UK voted to leave the EU, but the Brexit question still looms large. And it's raised its head yet again as a battle for the Labour leadership and Number 10 begins to grind into gear. In a speech last week following a drubbing in some local election results, the UK Prime Minister Sir Keir Starmer said he wanted his government to be defined by rebuilding our relationship with Europe, by putting Britain at the heart of Europe. His position remains fragile, though, as several ministers and MPs from his own party called for him to step down. There is no official contest yet, but a potential leadership rival, and one of those who resigned, his now former Health Secretary Wes Streeting, went even further on Saturday by saying Brexit was a catastrophic mistake and that Britain's future lies with Europe and one day back in the European Union. Well, I'm joined now by someone who has been advising senior figures in the EU Commission and Council, Mushtaba Rahman, who's at the Eurasia Group in Brussels. Welcome to you, Mushtaba.
20: Thank you for having me.
13: Well, you've been speaking to some senior figures in the EU, haven't they? What do they make of this idea that the UK could rejoin the EU?
20: I mean, they're watching the debate in the UK closely. The first question they're trying to solve is whether the summit between the UK and the EU that was planned for late June, early July can go ahead in light of the turbulence that we're now seeing in the UK. And that's important to deliver on a set of commitments the two sides have been working on together for the past 1 year. The bigger question they're asking is how durable this shift towards wanting to do more with the EU is likely to prove and what form it will take. Does it mean joining the customs union or the single market? Does it mean something more fundamental? And if it's something more fundamental, how sticky is that commitment likely to prove, just given the political landscape in the UK and the performance of reform over the medium and the longer term?
13: Yeah, so lots of questions and obviously a lot of unknowns at the moment. But can you just outline for us how Brexit has been for the UK? Has it been catastrophic? And if so, can you quantify in what way?
20: I mean, there's a lot of formal economic assessments done by the IMF and the OBR. I think those figures are public, they're out there, but the annual hit to the UK economy in a scenario where the UK would have remained a member state at 4% over 10 years, And so I think the economic consequences of trade barriers is clear, and that's part of the reason why Keir Starmer has been seeking to reduce those barriers. I think the debate in Labour is Starmer isn't being ambitious enough, and he needs to move more ambitiously and more quickly to reduce those barriers. And of course, the only way to really achieve frictionless trade with the EU is not by incrementally reducing barriers across different sectors, but by becoming a member of either the single market or the customs union. I suspect that's the debate that the two sides will now embark upon, depending upon what happens in the UK.
13: And what about on the EU? What impact has the UK had on leaving the European Union?
20: Well, it removed one of the world's most important financial centres. It took out a major strategic and defence power, a nuclear power, a P5 member. I think the Europeans felt they lost a lot of diplomatic clout as a result of the UK's departure. And of course, the both directions has been quite meaningful. France was probably the biggest beneficiary of the UK's departure because it assumed that role that the UK used to play. But the European Union has also changed a lot in the last 10 years, and there's no real discussion about that in the UK. The EU has become a lot more French, a lot more protectionist. It's doing industrial policy, doing a lot more on defence policy. And so I think there will need to be a more fuller debate in the UK about what rejoin means in a context where the EU of 2026 is not the EU that existed in 2016.
13: Very, very briefly, how easy or not would it be for the UK to rejoin?
20: It would be really complicated. It wouldn't be straightforward at all. I suspect you'd be looking at a negotiation that would last at least 2 to 3 years. And then, of course, there'd be some form of electoral test to win a mandate to implement whatever deal was negotiated. So this isn't for now, even if the government were to embark on that process today.
13: OK, Mushtaba Rahman, thank you very much for being with us from the Eurasia Group. This is NewsHour on the BBC World Service.

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0: On the next Man Calling, Life After Cancer. I'm Jennifer Rooks. 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We discuss the reality of cancer survivorship and resources in Maine to help. 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
2: 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In Maine weather today, partly to mostly sunny skies, some isolated mountain showers, highs in the 60s. And tonight, clear skies with thicker clouds, with spotty showers in the north, lows 43 to 52.
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4: You're back with On Point. I'm Meghna Chakrabarty. And just a quick note, since it is Monday, Mondays are good, and here's why. Because that's the day that you have access to the Jackpod, which is in the On Point podcast feed. That's where On Point news analyst Jack Beatty does his magical thing, connecting history, literature, and politics. And this week, Jack is looking into the idea of raising taxes on the wealthiest Americans and how that idea is actually gaining popularity and how it could be a signal of the dawn of, as he calls it, a new political order. So head over to the On Point podcast feed to catch the Jackpod every week. And while you're there, definitely hit subscribe so you never miss another episode of the Jackpod or of On Point in general. Now back to our conversation today about the future of the United States Forest Service. This is the agency that manages 193 million acres of United States public forests and lands. And the Trump administration is trying to change the agency in two ways. One, through a massive reorganization, which we've been talking about, and two, through major cuts to funding to the Forest Service. And we're talking about the impact that that will have not only on the Forest Service, but on its mission regarding America's public lands. I'm joined today by Vicki Christensen. She was the head of the Forest Service between 2018 and 2021. Char Miller joins us as well. He's a professor of environmental analysis and history at Pomona College and has written a number of books about America's public lands. For both of you, and Vicki, I'll just turn to you to start with this. I did want to ask you about some of the criticisms that the Forest Service has been subject to over the years. And specifically from conservationists, for example. I know many who have said, look, the problem with the Forest Service is that it has too many masters to serve. And by virtue of being within the United States Department of Agriculture, one of those masters is the logging industry. And it's, you know, as you know, critics have always said, well, the Forest Service has been too beholden to the logging industry. First of all, your response to that. And second of all, could we actually see an increase in logging because of the restructuring that we've been talking about?
5: Yeah, that's a good and complex question, Meghna. As Char said, and I just have to reiterate, the Forest Service is a conservation organization, all right, versus preservation, where you just don't use it. The Forest Service was set up for the wise use of our resources. And it has evolved into a multiple use mission. Is it easy managing under multiple use? Not always. And it does not mean multiple use on every acre of land. So let me just break that down. Multiple use means watershed protection. It does mean a flow of forest products. Those were the two major reasons why the public said we need to have these forest reserves, which became our national forests, but also an important habitat for wildlife. Sequestration of carbon and an incredible amount of recreation experience, just to name a few of the benefits. So it is about the wise use of the resources. And I would say no, the agency is not beholden to just one lobby. There's plenty of interests from wilderness to recreation to hunters and anglers and all the rest that want their share of the goods, the services, and the products that flow from these lands. And that's why these incredible professionals, whether they're researchers, they're biologists, they're sociologists, they're leaders and managers, need to listen and hear and know what the lands can, listen and hear from the public and the communities they serve, but know what the lands can sustain for, as Gifford Pinchot, the founder and the first chief, said, the greatest good for the greatest number for the long term. Mm. And that is both the art and the science of providing these multiple benefits to all Americans.
4: Okay, so let's stick with logging here for just a second. And Professor Miller, I want to be completely transparent with both of you, but where I'm coming from on this with my personal experience, as I love to tell listeners as often as I can, I grew up in the state of Oregon. So being, you know, recreational use of Forest Service lands was an intricate part of my growing up. But so was also the importance of logging, right? I mean, there's just so much logging that happens in the Pacific Northwest, and much of it is on Forest Service land. So I can, you know, I see all sides of this. But what I'm wondering is, the direct concern that many people have about the potential radical increase in logging, even verging into basically the potential supremacy of private interests over the public mission of the Forest Service. And here's why. Two things. One is, I've been reading a lot of Forest Service employees who can't actually give their names right now, but they've been speaking to other media about, well, we're concerned that if the actual amount of research that we're able to do is cut because of not just the facilities closing down, but also the funding, as we've been talking about with Vicky, then the absence of that research makes it harder to say, no, don't log in this particular watershed. Your thoughts about that, first of all.
6: Well, I think there's a long history that beginning in the post-World War II era, in which getting at the cut was the thing that drove the agency. It drove its budget. It drove it, who hired and who moved up in the agency. So people have that in mind, and they are deeply worried about it. But it's also true that the research that the agency has produced was one of the key ingredients that helped slow that process down. Outside lobby groups also helped enormously in that regard. And I just got, let me jump in on Chris's point about leading with people first. Mm. When DOGE eviscerated the agency, as it did with so many others in January 2025 and began at that point, you can't lead with people first when the people have been taken out of the project. I really object to that notion. When too many of my friends, colleagues, and collaborators were forced out or chose to leave because they could not stand the working conditions anymore, you're not leading with people first. And so with research, which I'm deeply worried about, the Forest Service, as Vicky said, has been doing the best research on climate change from the very beginning. Mm-hmm. We have 125-year records. So we have a problem in that regard. But I would add this piece. Because of the slowdown in cutting in Oregon and Washington and elsewhere, we do not have large milling facilities in the western part of the United States that could actually handle the timber sales that I would be deeply worried about if I thought the mill structure was there. It's not. Mm. It would take trillions of dollars to replace it. And that part is that's not being talked about, and I think it needs to be.
4: Yeah, you know, it's interesting, Vicky, I'll turn this one to you, is the reconciliation bill from last year called for the U.S. Forest Service to increase its volume of timber sales pretty dramatically, right, by 250 million board feet per year, starting this year in 2026. So as of 2024, the Forest Service had sold 2.8 billion board feet. And if the increase under the reconciliation bill goes on, that could raise the volume to almost to more than 5 billion board feet over the next 9 years. We haven't seen those numbers since the 1990s.
5: Yes, you're absolutely right. And I think you're asking me, is that feasible? and there's a couple things I want to say. I want to really echo what Char said, that the feasibility just for the milling infrastructure is in question. And it should be, how do we create a product, innovative forest products that are going to serve us in a better way, meaning create the resiliency on the landscape.
4: Yeah. Mm-hmm.
5: And without getting into a complete biophysical conversation here, there's a propensity for the administration and even many in Congress to say, just harvest more timber, that will solve the wildfire crisis that we have. And let me tell you, folks, it is not that simple. It is not that direct, a direct line. Will harvesting timber in some areas help in some of the wildfire? Yes, it could. But think of our forests. There, we've had 100 years of aggressively putting out fires. And we have these small woody biomass buildups, small materials on the forests. Those are what need to be treated. We call it hazardous fuels treatment. But how we move through wood products innovations, mass timber, cross-laminated timber, even nano technology that takes cellulosic material and makes fenders for cars and whatnot, all comes out of our science, our forest products lab. That's what we need to really focus on so that we can, yes, remove products that truly creates the resiliency, not just the traditional dimensional timber products. Now, I'm not saying that's bad. There's plenty of rural communities that need the forest products to flow to preserve the mills that they have. But we have to think bigger. And to Char's point, the evisceration of this agency when they did those mass buyouts and layoffs did not do it in any kind of strategic way, even for the priorities that this administration was espousing. Yeah. And so the agency is really on their knees on how they can go about in this innovative approach.
4: Interesting. Okay, so before we run out of time, I also want to just give voice to another group of Americans who has a lot of interest in America's public forests, and that is hunters, actually. I mean, we've talked about the conservation mission of Forest Service. We've talked about the, you know, public recreation that our lands create, but also hunters are very invested in preserving the forest. And we spoke to one of them. His name is Randy Newberg. He's based in Bozeman, Montana, and he spends much of his time out on Forest Service land.
7: I hike them just about every day. I have a Forest Service trailhead a half mile from my house. I hunt on those lands, as do hundreds of thousands of people living in Montana and the Rockies. And it's where a lot of Westerners go every fall. They go hunting, get a lot of high quality protein, and they're mostly hunting deer and or mule deer and elk. But for a lot of people, this is just their culture of what they've done, what their parents did, what their grandparents did. I just think about here in Bozeman in late October, the question is, you get your elk? You're in the checkout line at the grocery store. Someone you don't even know is like, hey, you get your elk? And it's just part of the culture.
4: Well, last summer, Newberg was instrumental in opposing a proposal from Utah Republican Senator Mike Lee. Lee wanted to sell off Forest Service land for affordable housing. He had claimed that most of the United States Forest Service land has, quote, zero recreational value or any conservation value, end quote. That's what Lee had said. Well, Newberg galvanized people to push back, and they were successful, and Senator Lee pulled the proposal. And Newberg now says that defending public land should not be a partisan issue.
7: It causes me to laugh a lot of times when I go to D.C. and some people are like, well, why do people get so worked up about these public lands out there? There's obviously a disconnect where they don't understand that public lands in the West are nonpartisan. Nobody cares if you're an R, a D, an independent, or in between. You're here helping on a public land project. You are here advocating for public access. It's the most binding, nonpartisan binding thing I know of in America yet today.
4: Randy Newberg grew up in a logging family. He worked as a logger in college. And he says people in other parts of the nation don't always understand the extent to which communities are economically tied to these public lands. We've obviously hunting, logging, grazing, recreation, outfitting businesses, pack trip businesses, the immense tourism that happens around public lands, they're major economic drivers for thousands of communities. And Newberg believes that even if you're not directly tied to these forests, the lands should still be important to you because they play a central part in our shared American story.
7: I don't think it's fair to expect every part of the country to view these public lands the same. But one thing we do know that even if you're an urban, suburban American not living out here, they still care about them. They want to know they are there. They know the value they have. And even though they don't have the benefit of walking a half mile out their front porch like I do and can hike all, there's a trail that goes all the way to Yellowstone Park from my house. They may not have that as a daily opportunity, but they still know that these public lands have a lot of value. The fact that they exist is important to them. It represents something more than just a balance sheet item that some want to claim.
4: It's Randy Newberg, hunter and public land advocate out of Bozeman, Montana. Well, Vicki Christensen and Char Miller, we only have just like a minute and a half left. And I know that we didn't get a chance to talk about the movement of funding on wildfire research. So, Vicki, I want to just give you a quick second, and then I have a final question for Char. But you were talking earlier about moving wildfire money to the Department of Interior. Can you just take a quick second to describe why that's important?
5: Yeah, you said wildfire research, and it's the whole wildland fire operation.
4: Operation. Forgive me. Sorry, forgive me.
5: Yes, yeah. And you know, it's that saying, when you know better, you do better. For since 1910, Gifford Pinchot put out the 10 a.m. policy that said every fire will be aggressively suppressed. And we have created now 100 years of fire exclusion, and most fires do need to be suppressed. But we need to use our land management capability and our fire management capability together, mm-hmm. and not create this super fire suppression agency within a whole separate part of the U.S. government.
4: Right.
5: By pulling fire out of the land management, we are severely putting ourselves backwards in this wildfire crisis. We need to have them both together.
4: Char Miller, just about 15 seconds here, but if you look at the funding question we've raised, the reorg of the Forest Service, overall, are you concerned about the future of the nation's ability to protect its public lands?
6: I am deeply concerned. This is a disaster in the making, particularly because it concerns our common lands, our common heritage, and the love that we share for these lands. That's just been eviscerated.
4: Well, Char Miller is a professor of environmental analysis and history at Pomona College's number of books on public lands. Forthcoming one is Regenerating the Land. And Vicki Christensen, former chief of the Forest Service from 2018 to 2021. I thank you both so much. This is On Point.
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2: 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In Maine weather today, partly to mostly sunny skies, some isolated mountain showers with highs in the 60s. Tonight, clear, thicker clouds with spotty showers in the north, lows 43 to 52. And tomorrow, partly sunny skies, isolated showers for the north and mountains, highs in the 70s for the north and down east coast, 78 to 91 for the rest of the state. 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
10: Today on Maine Calling, Life After Cancer. It's the word no one wants to hear in a medical setting, but about one in three people will. Cancer. Today, the vast majority of people survive a cancer diagnosis for more than 5 years, and most for much longer. But it is still a life-altering experience. And the number of cancer survivors in the U.S. is expected to grow by 22 million people in the next decade. I'm Jennifer Rooks. Today on Maine Calling, a conversation about what it's like to live your life after a cancer diagnosis and some of the resources in Maine to help. Are you going through cancer treatment? Are you a long-term survivor? What are your insights about how cancer changes your life? Maine Calling is just ahead.
11: Live from NPR News in Washington, I'm Korva Coleman. President Trump is moving to dismiss a $10 billion lawsuit he filed against the Internal Revenue Service. This is over the leak of his tax returns. NPR's Carrie Johnson reports Democrats in Congress are trying to intervene.
12: Lawyers for Trump have filed a notice to dismiss the unprecedented lawsuit against the government he leads. They say U.S. District Judge Kathleen Williams should have no role in probing the resolution of the case. But 93 Democrats in Congress are trying to intervene to call attention to what they call a brazen example of corruption. The Justice Department has not yet provided details of the settlement. Watchdogs worry it will give the president access to an alleged slush fund to reward allies with few guardrails. It's not clear whether the judge in Florida will try to demand more answers from the administration. She had scheduled a hearing for next week. Carrie Johnson, NPR News, Washington.
11: A federal jury will begin deliberating in Oakland, California today in a civil trial brought by billionaire Elon Musk. He alleges artificial intelligence company OpenAI and its CEO Sam Altman stole a charity. Musk alleges the company was set up as a nonprofit to benefit humanity, and that Altman and OpenAI have strayed from that. NPR's John Ruwitch has more.
13: Musk argues that OpenAI and Altman strayed from the original mission and have profited from it. He wants the for-profit arm of the company to be unwound and billions of dollars in damages to be put into OpenAI's charitable foundation. He also wants Altman and company president Greg Brockman removed from their roles at the company. OpenAI's lawyers say Musk has a case of sour grapes. He was at OpenAI when it got started but left after a disagreement about how to run it. He's since gone on to found his own for-profit AI company called XAI. Now, the 9-person jury will decide if Musk filed his suit within the statute of limitations and whether or not Altman and Brockman breached a charitable trust. John Ruwich, NPR News.
11: The U.S. and Israel are preparing for a possible renewal of full-scale war with Iran. A decision could come soon, as NPR's Daniel Estrin reports from Tel Aviv.
14: Look up at the skies in Tel Aviv, and you can see U.S. military cargo planes and aerial refueling jets in the air every day since the ceasefire with Iran. Israeli Prime Minister Benjamin Netanyahu and President Trump on Sunday discussed a possible renewal of full-scale war with Iran, according to a person familiar with the matter not authorized to discuss that publicly. President Trump said in a social media post, "For Iran, the clock is ticking." Former Mossad official Sima Shain.
15: I think we are very close to a decision of the president.
14: Iran has been holding talks this weekend with Qatar, Turkey, and Pakistan, potentially looking for a diplomatic solution. Daniel Estrin, NPR News, Tel Aviv.
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16: This is Maine Public Radio News. Good morning. I'm Erwin Gratz at 11:04. Investigators from the Maine Fire Marshal's Office and Federal Bureau of Alcohol, Tobacco, and Firearms, or ATF, are expected to spend all week looking over the remains of Robbins Lumber in Searsmont. They'll be looking for clues to what caused the fire that led to an explosion Friday. The blast killed firefighter Andrew Cross. 10 other people were still hospitalized yesterday, some in critical condition. In a release, the fire marshal says the ATF is contributing to the investigation forensic scientists, electric engineers, and computer modeling experts, among others. Southern Maine Community College says it graduated one of its largest classes ever yesterday. More than 1,200 students received degrees and certificates. Maine novelist Monica Wood delivered the commencement address.
17: Perhaps a teacher in your past made a suggestion that lit a fire in your soul. Or maybe today you are fulfilling a generations-old family hope. I don't know why or how you got here today, but you did get here.
16: Southern Maine Community President Kristen Miller said the youngest graduate was 18, the oldest 67. A man is missing from an assisted living facility in Leeds. The Androscoggin County Sheriff's Office says the man, Owen Ryder, left with an unknown friend. The sheriff's office says it doesn't believe Ryder is in immediate danger, but they'd like to find him. An area of rain showers across the central parts of Maine into this afternoon. Temperatures cooler than yesterday, but they'll rebound tomorrow with more humidity.
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10: I'm Jennifer Rooks, and this is Maine Calling. 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She is a breast cancer survivor. And Trevor Maxwell, a journalist living with colon cancer. He is the founder of the organization Man Up to Cancer, and this is focusing on men dealing with cancer. We invite you to join the conversation. Are you a cancer survivor? Is someone you love? Tell us about the biggest challenges, surprises, or ideas you have and things that you've learned about dealing with this more productively. You can send a quick email to talk@mainpublic.org, post a comment on Facebook or Instagram, or give us a call at 1-800-399-3566. Again, 1-800-399-3566. Hi to all of you, Trevor and Caitlin. Welcome back to Maine Calling. Ekaterina, welcome to Maine Calling. And Ekaterina, I'll start with you. Our understanding of, or the way we talk about cancer survivors is changing, isn't it? As soon as someone is diagnosed, they're considered a cancer survivor. Why do we talk about people this way now?
19: Well, we talk about it like that way because we have to plan early to get people to be to transition to a successful survivorship. Technically, and every cancer is a little bit different, patients who are still in active treatment are not considered survivors. But once you're finished with active treatment and you go into a maintenance phase, that's when technically survivorship starts. But again, we're thinking about it very early. We're planning ahead.
20: And I read that by 2035, we're going to have 22 million more cancer survivors in the U.S. I'm guessing, Dr. Ciopoli, the reason we're going to have more cancer survivors is that treatment is improving.
19: Exactly. I'm going to say from my my little corner of the world that we have over 4 million breast cancer survivors right now in the U.S., which is a huge accomplishment. So that is, earlier diagnosis contributes to that, better treatments contribute to that. So we're thankful for that.
20: Right. Trevor, last time you were on Maine Calling was 2022. How are you doing?
21: I'm doing well. I'm doing really well. And it's thanks to science, right? You just touched on it. I've been living with colon cancer, metastatic colon cancer for 8 years, and it's because of advances in the science, specifically immunotherapy. So immunotherapy, the two scientists were awarded the Nobel Prize in Medicine in 2018 for PD-1 and CTLA-4 inhibition. Well, those are the drugs that are saving my life. So these are very recent drugs that are available, right, as standard of care. So it allows a person like me to see my daughters grow from 12 and 10 to 21 and 19. So it's pretty amazing. I'm so thankful for the investment in public and private research.
20: You founded Man Up to Cancer because you found that a lot of men don't like to turn to others when they go through a crisis, and that actually it's very good for you to turn to others. Tell me about the growth of your organization. It's kind of exploded, hasn't it?
21: Yeah, and I think that just speaks to the need, that unmet need for psychosocial support for men. So I came up with the concept at the end of 2019, right into 2020. Then we had a pandemic that doubled up on isolation and loneliness for men going through cancer. 6 years later, we have over 40 chapters across the U.S. and Canada and a couple overseas. We're doing retreats year-round. We have a backpack program. And I think the lane that we occupy in survivorship is issues around isolation and loneliness. There's a lot of science coming out every year that shows us that isolation and particularly loneliness really impact quality of life, substance abuse, broken relationships, suicide, and also worse medical outcomes. So my message out there is, hey, you know, if you're one of these people that's isolating and going through this alone, it's you know, getting out of that isolation could actually save your life.
20: And I want to circle back because you were talking about immunotherapy saving your life, Trevor. Your cancer diagnosis was very serious at first, correct? I mean, stage four, right?
21: Yeah, still has been. So 7 major abdominal surgeries, lots of chemotherapy and immunotherapy. So immunotherapy hasn't cured me. I'm still on treatment every 2 weeks at New England Cancer. Shout out to the folks over at Rock Row. But it has enabled me to manage my disease as a chronic illness. And that's, there's more and more of us, right, who are living longer with cancer, not necessarily after we're cured or no evidence of disease.
20: Caitlin Shetterly, you're an author. Congratulations. I understand your new novel comes out tomorrow.
22: It does. It's very exciting.
20: And you have a really, not the twist that you would like to have in your life, where your own life has mimicked your lead characters, correct? Your protagonist.
22: Yes. I wrote a book. I want to say first, Katarina, thank you. You just explained a couple things to me about survivorship. And Trevor, it was wonderful to hear you speak. And I'm so glad you're still here with us and you're doing as well as you're doing. I wanted to write a novel about a woman who survives. I wanted to write a novel about that was a survivor's story. I had spent years and years reading to my two boys all these books of where the mother is dead or both parents are dead, but often the mom is dead as a doornail, or she's dying. And then the children get into, you know, interesting sort of have interesting adventures. And I was wondering about that long before I was ever diagnosed with cancer. And I was thinking about how many women actually survive rather than die, especially now. And so I finished my book in October of 2024. I had given my character, Alice, a hormonal breast cancer in her left breast. She had stage 2B. And then 6 months later, I was diagnosed with the exact same cancer in the exact same breast. And to say that was a shock probably underestimates exactly how it felt for me. But what was interesting about it was that in some ways I had already gone through the emotional experience of my character. And so I had thought through a lot of this. Now, Katarina can tell you, because I know her from Maine Health, that, you know, once I got into my own journey of cancer, I didn't look anything up. I wanted only the doctors to tell me. I trusted them. I wanted the science presented to me, and I wanted to do what they said. But I had spent a year meticulously researching Alice's cancer. She had a mastectomy. I was lucky enough to keep my breast. In fact, when it came down to deciding whether or not I was going to have a lumpectomy or a mastectomy, I actually didn't have the courage she had to lose my breast. I was very traumatized by that idea. But one of the things, Trevor, you were talking about that I found very moving is about loneliness and isolation. There's a wonderful organization in Maine called Community Plate that brings people together for suppers, community suppers, and it's about fighting loneliness and isolation. And a lot of women have said to me too, not just men, it's the loneliness and the isolation. And long before I had cancer myself, I wrote about Alice. And how lonely it was. And at one point in the book, she talks about watching the light in her bedroom and how she would miss light. But it's a funny thing, right? If you're dead, you're not going to miss anything. But when you're presented with your own mortality, you think about what you would miss, or maybe what other people would miss you missing. It's an interesting thought process to have. And I really went very deeply into that in my novel. And I wanted to have a woman who's gone through this fear. She's got two daughters, and she goes off to France with her two daughters, and she reclaims her sensuality. She starts to taste food. She feels the salty Mediterranean on her skin. She lives with a little bit of reckless abandon for a few weeks. And that was really important to me, to show a woman not just surviving and going through the drudgery of surviving and the loneliness and the isolation, but thriving.
20: And Caitlin, how are you doing today?
22: I'm doing great. I mean, I got amazing care through Maine Health. I really did. I had the best care team in the world. And my oncologist is at New England Cancer Center. So I have a sort of a hybrid of both of these amazing organizations. My radiation was done at Maine Health in Portland. I had those guys, shout out to them. They're in the basement of that hospital, and they are down there saving lives every single day. And there was this young man named Mo, and I cried every day after radiation. Radiation's very painful, or it was for me. And I cried every day when I was getting off that table. It was just the shock of it, the machines, the isolation, the loneliness of that room with them all beeping around you, holding your breath and knowing that if you make a mistake, maybe the radiation's going to hit your lung. It was a lot to hold. And but there was this young man named Mo, and he hugged me every day when I got off that table. It saved me. And I also had amazing friends who drove me to radiation every day. And that was also incredible because I was never alone.
20: Dr. Siopoli, go ahead.
19: I don't know. This is great information for everyone who's listening. But Caitlin and Trevor raised a point that is very close to my heart. First of all, how do you deal with this? How do you live long, which science has allowed us to do? How do you live for many years with this diagnosis? How do you put it in a box so it doesn't take over your entire life? That takes a lot of guts and a lot of introspection and a lot of courage. So respect. As a surgeon, I always think, how can I make this easier for my patients? How can I make the price, in quotations, they have to pay, the sacrifices they have to make, a little bit less, a little bit smaller? So a few years down the road, they look down at their chest, because that's what I do, I'm a breast surgeon, and they remember me fondly. So there's a lot of work and a lot of thought that goes into the planning of a surgery, if you would, and how we make it more cosmetically appearing, less scarring, less painful for patients who live many, many years after this experience. So a lot goes into that. A lot of thought goes into that.
20: I want to, Dr. Ciappoli, Katerina, I want to follow up on something Trevor said about the what the evidence shows about getting things that seem kind of amorphous, like going to support groups, maybe doing yoga, seeking out other survivors. Is there data to show that, yes, people survive longer when they do these things?
19: Definitely. And I think more is coming because we are westernized medicine is kind of, we're taught to dismiss things like that. Mm-hmm. But I'm a little special. I grew up in Greece. So I'm always going back to my roots and thinking, what did my mom say? How can we use food as medicine? How can we use our centering as medicine? So I always advocate to my patients to doing those things because it takes a lot of work that only you can do as the patient. So being more centered, finding whatever works for you, whatever your support system is. There's no one size fits all. We give some recommendations, but every person has to think about it and find what works best for them. And it's important to take a moment to quiet things down and listen to yourself, listen to your body, and give it time to heal and recruit other things, people, whatever works for you to help you do that.
20: Trevor.
21: Yeah, I'll just tack on that. There's plenty of studies. I've been kind of collecting studies on isolation and loneliness over the years. There was a meta study done last year. I think it was in the British Journal of Oncology. I can't remember the name of it, but I'll just read quickly the stat is, people with cancer who feel lonely or isolated have about a 34% higher risk of dying from any cause and 11% higher risk of dying from cancer specifically compared to those who feel connected. So this is not rocket science, right? This is the human desire for authentic connection. And we're already facing an epidemic of that loss in our digital age when we're all on our screens and we're not authentically connected. I love that Caitlin brought up community plate. So things like that, you're seeing a revival in that, but you have this baseline isolation and then you put this critical illness on it and then you start seeing those type of statistics.
20: Trevor, are those statistics helpful for the spouse, the sibling, the child who is trying to drag their loved one to a support group, to a place like the Dempsey Center and finding resistance?
21: Yeah, I mean, in my experience, so I've worked with hundreds, thousands of men over the past 6 to 8 years, and we find that on a population level, there's certain patterns of male behavior. Individual results may vary, right? Not every man struggles with isolation and loneliness, and certainly plenty of women do as well. But what we see at the population level is that isolation. So oftentimes, it's men can be practical. They want to know, well, why am I doing this? Is this just kumbaya and I'm going to be coming out and getting into this group and, you know, holding hands? And it's like, no, you can do lots of different things. There's lots of different ways to access community. But yes, that's one of the things. So one of our biggest referrers to Man Up to Cancer is the spouse, the partner who sees their guy struggling and says, you know, going into the man cave, retreating. I was there. I struggled with clinical anxiety and depression for most of my first year of cancer. And I wasn't the same person I am now. And I got help at the Dempsey Center, especially. Shout out to my counselor, Patty, who helped save my life. I think it's those people who are around those guys in isolation that see them. They're not engaging in those activities. They really are struggling. And we need to pull them out from that. Whether it's Man Up to Cancer, other communities, going solo is not the is just the thing that we say. That can't be the option.
20: Caitlin.
22: Well, first of all, it's so good to hear you, Trevor. I'm having a hard time having a dry eyes here. But I was just going to say, picking up from what Katarina was saying, you know, yoga and all these things that one can do. The other thing is you can't probably do it all. So when I was researching my character, Alice, she does, you know, a macrobiotic diet. She ends up realizing that her husband is sort of distracting to her when she goes for her treatments. So she does them alone because she feels like a lot of women do, you know, at this stage in life, in middle age, they're carrying their children, their, you know, aging parents. And she sort of feels like she has to worry about her husband. So she tells him not to come anymore. But she tries all these different things and she's doing yoga and everything. I found that when I was actually diagnosed, I realized pretty quickly I could not do all those things. So I just had to eat food, the best food I could, but I did not go macrobiotic or do any of those things. And I remembered that I had given Alice yoga. And so I started going to Uprise Hot Yoga in Freeport, and I found a real community there. I told my teachers what I was going through, and they told all the other teachers, and just sort of like by osmosis, everybody was so tender with me and supportive. And that's been a wonderful place for me to go. I try to exercise. So I do think that there's this feeling as a cancer patient, like, I'm going to have to do it all. I'm going to have to change everything. And many of us are, we've got families, we've got kids, we've got lives, we've got jobs, and we've got the shock and the work of cancer. My God, cancer is so much work. I didn't actually work for 8 months. Like, I made no money for 8 months. It can drive most of us really into a hard financial place. And already things are expensive in this country. So I just want to say to anyone going through it, you don't have to do it all, or I don't think you do. Katarina's the doctor here. And just some of it, the best you can.
20: Well, we do have to take a break. We are talking about cancer survivorship on Maine Calling. Our phone number, 1-800-399-3566. We'll be right back.
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0: Once upon a time, learning how to write computer code was a good way to a good living. 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
20: Welcome back. This is Maine Calling. I'm Jennifer Rooks. It is not easy living with cancer, even years out from surgery or treatment. Today, we're hearing from cancer survivors about challenges and about tactics for living a joyful life. Joining me for the hour, Caitlin Shetterly, an author whose new novel, Gulf of Lions, features a woman who has breast cancer, and Caitlin herself was diagnosed with breast cancer after she wrote the book. Trevor Maxwell has been living with colon cancer since 2018. He's a journalist and the founder of manuptocancer.org. And Dr. Kat Ciopoli is a surgeon with Maine Health's Breast Care and Cancer Supportive Care in Scarborough. On the line with us now, Brandon Johnson. He is a lymphoma survivor. Thanks so much for calling in, Brandon.
3: Thank you so much for having me on.
20: I understand you have a very long journey, and we don't have time for all the details, but tell us about it. It started in 2019 when you felt a pain in your leg?
3: Yes, and then I promptly ignored it.
5: And then it took lots of support from my wife, Christina, who's like, you need to get this taken care of because your right leg is twice the size of your left leg.
20: Whoa.
5: So she, I credit my life to my wife. and it's a, I'm.
20: What kind of a treatment did you go through?
5: So I had R-CHOP, which was a pretty extreme type of chemotherapy. I only had to do it six times, once every 3 weeks. But it was pretty rough.
20: Oh, I'm sorry to hear that. I understand you and your wife wanted to have a child, and that was a big consideration when you're going through your treatments. How did you think about that, and what did you do in the end?
5: Yeah, so we had only been married for, I think, 6 months by the time I got diagnosed, and we were like, we're pretty young. We were in our late 20s, and we decided to go through Boston IVF ahead of chemotherapy because they can, through chemotherapy, you can become sterilized, and so we went there and we did the storage, and then actually just last year, around this time actually, we went through the IVF process 7 years later, and we welcomed our daughter Nora in December, and she's about to turn 5 months old, I think, later this week.
20: Oh, wow. Congratulations. And
6: congratulations.
20: How are you doing? Yeah, how are you doing,
5: Thank
20: Brandon?
5: Thank you very much. I'm sorry?
20: How are you doing?
5: I'm doing fantastic. I've been cancer-free for about, I think, 7 years now. I think it'll be 7 years since my diagnosis anyway, I believe, which was in June, the official diagnosis of 2019. There was some rough spots immediately after getting the all clear because I was incredibly positive and all that throughout the treatment. But then once I kind of got the quote unquote all clear, my last session of chemotherapy, I crashed, just being positive all the time. And then, it took my wife again, be like, hey, you are acting not yourself anymore. Are you okay? And then I went to my, PCP, and he's like, yeah, you definitely should be getting some help with this. And so I went on some medication for a while, to get my serotonin and dopamine back up to normal levels. But a year or so after that, I was back to my good old self without the need of the medication and just the support and love of family and friends. I'm back up to 100%.
20: Oh, wonderful. Caitlin, I think, has a question for you. Caitlin, go ahead.
22: Well, it was really just a comment. Trevor, thanks for sharing that. I mean, sorry.
20: Brandon. Yeah.
22: Excuse me. Thank you for sharing that. I think that falling apart is so normal. Katarina could probably speak more to this, but I had a similar kind of period of just letdown in August of last year when I finished my radiation. And then in January of this year, I became very down. And I think it's the shock of it and this realization that you are always for the rest of your life going to be looking over your shoulder, which initially was the thing that, that's what initially drew me to writing a character in a novel, was this Orpheus quality, this sort of the uncertainty. But now that I've lived it, it is so real for me. I would say one thing that for me, and maybe you'll experience this too, Brandon, that's kept me going is my children, because you just, one of the things about children is you have to say okay and keep going. There's so much else to live for and to keep going for. You know, that's all.
20: Dr. Siopoli.
7: Yes. So first of all, Brandon, congrats on accomplishing so many things and having a baby amidst all this. It's wonderful to hear. And I call this the post-treatment blues, and I so happens very, very often. And I've made it my practice to warn my patients about that kind of earlier on, as soon as they're getting close to the end of treatment. It's you're going from survival mode, go, go, go. Let's get treatment. Let's do everything that we can. Let's stay positive about it. All of a sudden, a little bit of a withdrawal. You know, everything, you don't have as many appointments anymore. You don't have the treatments going on. And you're like, what just happened to me? So
21: yeah,
7: it is
21: also,
7: very,
21: if I could just add in, and everyone around you is celebrating. So for the guys in our group, they get finished with treatment. All of a sudden, right, they don't have that mission and they have time to process. And they're like, what the hell did I just go through? And they are struggling. But everyone else is like, you're done. You made it. You should be happy. And there's pressure on these survivors to stay, right, with that smile all the time when they're just starting to grapple with what they've been through.
7: And I think support also, which is natural, of course, kind of ebbs a little bit. That is something that needs to be communicated. People need to be aware of that this is not the end. So you need to double down on support. You need to double down on your efforts to get back to normal. And it is not going to happen overnight.
20: Brandon, before we let you go, I want to ask you what

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1: They offer to cancer patients, and they also offer services to the spouses as well, because they're going through a lot as well, being your caregivers in a way. That just having find that support system and try and be as positive as you can. And even when you're all set, continue seeking that support, because like what happened to me, I had that crash that I wasn't necessarily warned about. And just try to do your best.
2: Brandon, thank you so much for calling, and go give Nora a hug for us. Boy, 5 months, you're about to enter a really fun stretch of babyhood. Brandon Johnson
1: yes,
2: is a lymph...
1: so amazing.
2: Yeah, they're so... Yeah, the 6 months to a year is just magic. Brandon Johnson, a lymphoma survivor who lives in Saco. Now we're going to turn to Shauna Ackley. She's a breast cancer survivor who has been a vocal advocate for affordable health care. Thanks so much for calling in, Shauna.
3: Yes, thank you so much for having me on here. And I've really enjoyed hearing the conversation so far and how important community is. And I just wanted to highlight something also out of that is sharing your story, right? When you share your story, you don't know how many people that you're impacting. And for myself, there was a beautiful soul named Eliza, and she shared her breast cancer story. And when I found a lump in the summer of 21, I ended up getting that checked. I was 38. I was a busy mom chasing a toddler around, and I had no risk factors. And it cost over $1,000 for a diagnostic mammogram and an ultrasound when I found that lump. And because of Eliza's story, I didn't disregard myself. And she gave me a chance at early detection. And out of that, I just have really thought of all the women and men that think that this isn't something and don't go through with early testing because of the cost. And that, you know, just it brought me on this journey where now I've been to Washington, D.C. 5 times. I've testified at the State House to advocate for affordable health care, whether that is through the Access to Breast Cancer Diagnosis Act to eliminate the cost of breast imaging, or speaking up about the Affordable Care Act subsidies that were expiring, and also for cancer research to be able to have the right treatment at the right time. So it's been just really eye-opening.
2: Shauna, thank you for sharing that and for your advocacy work. I need to ask you, how are you doing?
3: I'm doing really well, and I am so grateful to have the community that I have. Before I was diagnosed with breast cancer, I was a Try for a Cure participant, and so I had a beautiful community of friends that were survivors, and I knew that I would be okay. And then from there, I have met other friends that are survivors. I actually just got back from a beautiful retreat that was this weekend with a local breast cancer group called Tatas and Tapas. And that community, you can be with each other and not say anything and fully understand how that person's feeling. And there's just something really special about that.
2: Well, thank you so much for taking part of the program today, Shauna Ackley, a breast cancer survivor and advocate. We have so many calls and emails coming in. I'll go to this email from Muffy. After doing all the right things after my first diagnosis, my breast cancer took a metastatic path. I'm on a clinical trial with positive results and side effects that are a handful. What I know, doctors prescribe treatment, and we

0: step up to make ourselves healthy. Three key things I follow and share. Hydrate. Electrolyte tablets are helpful. Bone broth is an all-star. Two, eat something. No appetite, that's your clue to fuel, to fight, and recover. Eat protein. It's not about what tastes good. It's about fuel. Taste comes back in time. And three, move. Even a little effort triggers a much-needed circulation. No matter what, think and stay positive. It makes a difference. And it goes without saying that the Dempsey Center is a rock star. Their acupuncture aided me through chemo. Dr. Ciopoli, Kat, what do you think of her advice?
1: That's wonderful. Solid advice. Very, very solid. I agree with everything she said. I think keep an open mind. Try things that may, acupuncture, Reiki, may have sound a little foreign, or you may not have had an opportunity to take advantage of before. Keep an open mind and see what works for you. Taking care of yourself is key. And movement and good nutrition are exceptionally useful. And I will also say that mentally, from our mental health standpoint, cancer should give you the license to let go of things that don't serve you, even for a short amount of time. And my patients are women, so and we all know that women carry the mental load for so many people. And I'll never forget a patient of mine who was going through chemotherapy, and her adult daughter still relied on her to help her move or something like that. And I told her, no, just say no. Just find the strength to say no. She's an adult. She can do it. And it's just we have to adapt. We have to take care of ourselves. And that is not selfish.
0: Trevor.
2: Yeah, let me jump in on that because I love this part. This conversation is great. A lot of cancer patients feel the pressure to, like in pop culture, you see these cancer patients who are running Ironman races and they're doing huge fundraisers and they're working full time. And for most of us, that's just not realistic. So Lona is a great friend and other survivor at the Dempsey Center. Way back in when I was first going to group years ago, she said, instead of your best day ever, we want to talk about our best day possible. So Man Up to Cancer uses the hashtag BDP. And that means maybe your best day possible is having a couple eggs and maybe taking a walk to the mailbox or writing one letter. But it's not about, right? Not everything has to be this crazy thing. And I think Caitlin said it earlier. It's like, sometimes you get diagnosed and you think you're going to do it all and you're going to do all this nutrition and exercise and this and that. And you know what? Sometimes it's doing what you can.
0: We'll go to Tyler calling from Wells. Hi, Tyler. Go ahead.
3: Hi there.
0: Hi, go ahead.
3: Hey, I am just on my way back from Dana-Farber. I'm in a clinical trial for non-Hodgkin's lymphoma, and I just passed my 8-year scan.
0: Wow.
3: So I thought I would share my story. I had a cancer that came back at me 3 times. No modern treatments work for me. I went through the same treatment that gentleman was just talking about, the R-CHOP, leading into a stem cell transplant, and then I relapsed once again. And at that point, I was offered a chance at a clinical trial for this new process called CAR T-cell therapy, where they essentially genetically modified my T cells and then reinfused them into me, and that my own T cells then recognized and eradicated the cancer.
0: Oh, Tyler, I'm so happy for you. Dr. Ciopoli, is there anything you'd like to say about the CAR T cell therapy?
1: I am the wrong person to ask about that, but I will give kudos to my organization, Maine Health, because we are starting a program like that. So patients will not have to travel to Boston anymore. And my personal mission is to have my patients, breast cancer patients, travel to Boston as little as possible, which is why I started offering a lot more surgeries that they have to go there to do. So there's hope down the road for good care closer to home.
0: Caitlin.
4: Yeah, I mean, my husband, we did go down to Dana-Farber as well. And Dan, my husband, was interested in seeing sort of what their take on my cancer was. And I had stage 1A cancer. I just want to also make that clear. And we ended up staying in Maine and staying close to home. And I got to tell you, boy, did that feel good. And I really, truly believe you can get such excellent care in Maine now. And you don't have to go all the way down to Dana-Farber. And I was so grateful for it. One thing I'd love to talk about and hear from Trevor also is just, or no, is maybe about the shame with cancer at some point, if we have time.
0: Yeah, we do need to go to a break, but we can talk about that in a little bit. Tyler, thank you so much for calling in and sharing your story. We do need to take a break. This is Maine Calling. We'll be right back.
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0: Welcome back. This is Maine Calling. I'm Jennifer Rooks. Today we are examining what it means to be a cancer survivor. Joining me for the hour, Trevor Maxwell, colon cancer survivor and the founder of the organization Man Up to Cancer, Dr. Kat Ciopoli, who is a surgeon with Maine Health, and Caitlin Shetterly, an author and breast cancer survivor. Share your comments and questions. 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You can also post on Facebook or Instagram, or give us a call at 1-800-399-3566. Again, 1-800-399-3566. We're joined now by Brandon Hotham, who is president and CEO of the Dempsey Center. Brandon, thanks for calling in. And I just have to tell you, so many people are sending emails or mentioning the Dempsey Center. I'm going to read one right here. PJ writes, as a breast cancer survivor, I cannot say enough about the support given by the Dempsey Centers in Lewiston and Westbrook. They are places of serenity, calm, peace, operated by the kindest people on earth. I found them a grounding and centering place when I felt adrift. Also, a shout out to MO and Maine Health Radiation Center. That is an awesome crew. So, Brandon, thanks so much for calling in.
8: Thank you so much for having me, and thanks for hosting this topic. I think it's important, and I've been able to listen into some of the conversations this morning, and it's been great. And so we're definitely appreciative that folks know about the center and know that we're available to folks navigating cancer and navigating cancer survivorship.
0: Yeah, we were lucky enough to have Patrick on Maine Calling a few years ago to talk about the reason he founded the center. But for those of us who weren't lucky enough to hear that show, remind us, how did the Dempsey Center get started?
8: Yeah, great question. So the Dempsey Center started in 2008. We, for the first 10 years of our history, were a division of Central Maine Medical Center. We were a charitable division of the hospital. And since 2018, we've been our own independent 501c3 nonprofit. And Patrick, along with his sisters, Mary and Alicia, started the center because their mother, Amanda, was diagnosed with ovarian cancer in 1997. She experienced about a dozen recurrences before her passing in 2014 as a result of that cancer. And what they found was that she had incredible access to good quality oncological care in Maine and northern New England, but everything that cancer impacted in her life and in their family's life, really they felt like there wasn't resources or support available to them outside of her treatment. And they really felt like, you know, their quality of life as a family should be considered. And so that was the genesis for starting the center, was a way for Patrick and his sisters and their family to give back to the state of Maine and beyond.
0: Brandon, how much does it cost to use the Dempsey Center?
8: All of our services are available at no cost, so we are entirely philanthropically funded. We, like lots of nonprofit organizations in Maine, are really built on the community that supports us. So $5, $10, $15, $20, $50 donations are really what sustain us. We served just under 2,900 unique individuals last year and provided over 26,000 visits across all of our supportive care programs. We have our annual Dempsey Challenge, which is our biggest community event and fundraiser, coming up on September 19th. And our goal is to raise $1.9 million through that event. That's about 40% of our annual operating budget. So philanthropy, community support is really, really important. And we don't bill or charge for our services because we know that by the time people find us, cancer for the vast majority of people is a pretty financially toxic situation. And we don't want people's ability or inability to be able to pay for supportive care to be a barrier for people to access that care, because we know it helps with treatment outcomes, we know it helps with quality of life, and so we don't want cost to be a barrier for anyone impacted.
0: And one of our listeners already mentioned, acupuncture. What are some of the other services?
8: Yeah, so we provide services across a whole host of programs. The easiest way to describe it is to break it down into three categories. So we have our counseling program, which is one-on-one counseling and support group-based counseling, all delivered via licensed clinical social workers who are oncology social work certified. Then we have a whole host of integrative complementary therapies, things like acupuncture, oncology-focused massage therapy, Reiki, nutrition programs, and movement and fitness programs. And then a whole host of comfort and well-being programs. That includes Clayton's House, which is our hospitality home in Portland, Maine. So anyone traveling 30 miles or more for cancer-related treatment or services can stay at that house at no cost. We have a pet therapy program called Dempsey Dogs. So we have pet partners certified therapy dogs at both of our centers to provide comfort to folks as they're accessing our services. We do wig and headwear support, so anyone facing cancer-related hair loss can come in and get a free wig or headwear piece, and we'll teach folks how to style that and how to care for that. We have a resource library, and then all of our educational programs fall into that category, too. So we do programs on dealing with your finances during healthcare. We have a program called Transitioning into Survivorship, as an example. That's a six-week program.
0: Wow.
8: By our psych soc team to talk about, you know, common things that cancer survivors have to navigate post the finishing of their traditional treatment schedule.
0: Wow. Wow. Brandon, thank you so much for calling in. And I'm certainly sure that many people listening right now had no idea. Brandon Hotham is with the Dempsey Center based in Lewiston and Westbrook. We'll go to Stephen, who's calling from Hollowell. Hi, Stephen. Go ahead.
9: Hi. How are you today?
0: Wonderful. And you?
9: I just got back from the hospital. I was diagnosed with fourth stage lymphoma back in 1988 and ended up going through surgery where half of my stomach was taken out, my jejunum, and then I started chemotherapy. And on my first session of chemotherapy, my wife went with me, and I went in. But as we went in, there were three women who were sitting in a corner talking and enthusiastic. And so while I was doing my chemo, my wife went out and spoke with the three women. And the three women were members of HOPE Groups, which stands for Healing of Persons Exceptional. And the HOPE Groups were created out of the surgical practice of Ken Hamilton, who was a surgeon and a surgery at the hospital in Norway years ago. And he started HOPE, that stands for Healing of Persons Exceptional, and we ended up going to that HOPE group. And part of that HOPE group is that he also did guided imagery. And so he worked as a HOPE group guide, not a counselor. He was guiding people through their experience in a HOPE group. And a lot of it had to do with attitudinal healing.
0: And Stephen, it sounds like that made a huge difference for you.
9: Oh, absolutely. The guided imageries that he did opened up the right-hand side of my brain, and I started writing songs on piano and songs on on my guitar.
0: Thank you so much, for calling and sharing that, Stephen. And just, I did some math when you said that you were diagnosed in 1988. You are a 38-year survivor, so so happy to hear that. And thank you for calling in today. We are so tight on time, but Caitlin Shetterly, you brought up a very important point, the shame that goes with cancer. And it makes me so sad to hear that, because I thought this whole stigma was something from a couple generations ago.
4: I mean, I think that it was really great hearing Brandon from the Dempsey Center. You know, there's the financial part that creates shame, the shame that your body failed, that it did this, that you must have done something to make this happen. You must have had a lifestyle thing. And you know, I mean, there are people with lung cancer who have never touched a cigarette, right? Can you imagine what they feel? It's just the shame and explaining it to people, trying to break that sort of funny wall and say, well, I'm actually recovered from cancer. It is hard. I don't, Trevor and Katarina, maybe you have more thoughts about this, but it is something I have felt in myself and I thought about when I was writing my character, Alice.
2: Oh, shame, boy. Wow. Caitlin, thanks for bringing that up because, man, again, my first year after diagnosis, I was 41, middle of my life, raising young daughters. I felt like I was the one that always should be there for them. And all of a sudden I'm facing this life-threatening illness. I was facing all these losses, like loss of sense of control and loss of confidence, loss of mastery in my environment, identity, all these things. And also physically, I'm 6'4", 240. Like I do all the stuff around the house. I split the logs and heat our house and all these things. Even having guys come over to stack the wood or mow the lawn, it was very emasculating in a way. And I'm a co-provider and co-leader of my family with my wife. But all of a sudden, I couldn't be that. And so I went into a deep place of shame. And again, seeing like in pop culture, feeling like everyone's just crushing cancer. And here I am depressed, anxious, almost in inpatient hospital for my mental health. And I felt like a failure and I felt like a burden on my family. Mm-hmm. And so there was a deep period of shame. And it comes full circle to what we're talking about today, where if I didn't have an amazingly loving wife, because I just wanted to go up to Northern Maine and disappear. Like that's where I was. And my wife's like, you need help. And that's when I went over to the Dempsey Center and started getting it. But if I was alone, I might have just disappeared, right? And there would be no man up to cancer. There would be, I wouldn't be probably be here today. So it's getting the help. And for a lot of people, reaching that point where accepting help, reaching out and getting it, because Maine has it. Maine has so much help, so many resources. So thanks for bringing that up.
0: And Trevor, we have a couple calls that we can't get to, and these are people who are looking for connection. Would you recommend that they start with the Dempsey Center if they're female, and maybe man up to cancer if they're a man?
2: Yes, absolutely. Go to DempseyCenter.org, manuptocancer.org. We get in touch with us. The contacts are right there, and we'll put you in the right direction.
0: All right. Well, thank you all so much for this great conversation today. The voice you just heard, Trevor Maxwell, a journalist living with colon cancer, and he is the founder of the nonprofit Man Up to Cancer. Dr. Ekaterina Tsiopoli is a general surgeon at Maine Health's Breast Care and Cancer Supportive Care in Scarborough, and Caitlin Shetterly, a breast cancer survivor, and her new novel, she's a writer, is out tomorrow. It's called Gulf of Lions. Today's sound engineer was Jane Donahue. Maine Calling is produced by Jonathan Smith and Cindy Hahn. Tomorrow, the program, we're going to get tips to live frugally in the face of rising prices. I'm Jennifer Rooks. 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
5: 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In Maine, weather this afternoon, partly to mostly sunny skies, some isolated mountain showers, highs in the 60s. 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
13: From NPR and WBUR Boston, I'm Scott Tong.
14: I'm Indira Lakshmanan. It's Here and Now. Coming up, we look ahead to tomorrow's primaries. In Kentucky, a Republican congressman critical of President Trump is facing a Trump-backed challenger. This after a Louisiana senator who turned against Trump after January 6th just lost his primary.
13: Also, student test scores for reading have the country in what some call a reading recession, though there is progress in Detroit.
14: And National Book Award winner Jessamyn Ward reflects on why she continues to live in a state with a troubled racial history.
7: One of the things that I gain in living and working as a writer in Mississippi, I'm able to witness, and that keeps me honest.
14: Coming up here and now.
13: After this news.
0: Live from NPR News, I'm Lakshmi Singh. President Trump has dropped his multi-billion-dollar lawsuit against the Internal Revenue Service, according to court filings today. The development comes after a judge in Florida raised questions about whether the case was properly filed. In a statement, the department said the $1.7 billion fund will allow the DOJ to settle and pay cases. ABC News first reported the fund would be used to assist people who believe they were wrongfully investigated and prosecuted under the Biden administration. The department said the legal precedent of the fund came from the Obama-era Keep-Siegel case, which created a $760 million fund to redress various decades-old claims of racism against the federal government. The White House says China has agreed to purchase at least $17 billion of American agricultural goods. That follows President Trump's visit to Beijing last week. The Chinese side has given far fewer details. We have more from NPR's Jennifer Pott.
15: China says it reached a preliminary agreement with the U.S. on agricultural trade and aircrafts, though it did not specify a purchase amount. The Chinese Commerce Ministry says both sides agreed on tariffs imposed on each other's exports, which reached sky-high levels last year before a truce was called. Same time, China says the U.S. guaranteed it could buy what it sorely needs, aircraft engines and related parts. China's statement also did not mention rare earth minerals to the U.S. It says economic and trade teams from the U.S. and China are still finalizing the details. Jennifer Pak, NPR News, Shanghai.
0: Republican Senator Bill Cassidy of Louisiana is the latest casualty in President Trump's campaign to target Republicans he sees as disloyal. Cassidy's Trump-backed opponent, Congresswoman Julia Letlow, advances to a runoff against State Treasurer John Fleming. Here's NPR's Sam Greenglass.
16: Cassidy was one of seven Republican senators who voted to convict Trump after the January 6th insurrection. Next year, at least five of them will be gone from the Senate, leaving few Republicans in Congress willing to criticize the president. Cassidy has indicated he will not finish his term quietly.
17: Our country is not about one individual. Yeah. It is about the welfare of all Americans, and it is about our Constitution.
16: The Louisiana primary was the latest test of Trump's grip on the party. He also helped defeat many of the Indiana GOP state senators who blocked mid-cycle redistricting last year. A House primary in Kentucky this week will be another test. Sam Greenglass, NPR News, Washington.
0: The Senate parliamentarians blocking a billion-dollar Secret Service provision from being included in a Republican-backed immigration enforcement bill as is. Senate Republicans have proposed taxpayer funding for security upgrades to President Trump's White House ballroom. From Washington, this is NPR News.
5: With this Maine news, I'm Sandra Harris. It's 12:04. Maine's fire marshal has asked federal investigators with the Bureau of Alcohol, Tobacco, and Firearms to help it investigate the fire and explosion Friday in Searsmont. One firefighter, Andrew Cross, was killed. Second District Congressman Jared Golden described Cross as a hero, a sentiment echoed by other officials. Golden, in a statement, also said he's aware of the financial impact the fire will have, including on the families of people who work there. Southern Maine Community College says it graduated one of its largest classes ever Sunday. More than 1,200 students received degrees and certificates this year. Maine novelist Monica Wood delivered the commencement address at the Cross Insurance Arena in Portland.
18: Perhaps a teacher in your past made a suggestion that lit a fire in your soul. Or maybe today you are fulfilling a generations-old family hope. I don't know why or how you got here today, but you did get here.
5: According to SMCC President Kristen Miller, the average age of this year's graduate was 26. Maine Health Lincoln Hospital says it's evaluating birthing services. System officials say they'll hold community forums in Damariscotta and Booth Bay Harbor in June. The hospital averages roughly 120 births a year, according to a spokesperson. They say no decisions have been made regarding any changes to maternity services. Over the past 5 years, 9 maternity units have closed at Maine hospitals, from Fort Kent to Belfast to York. For Maine Public Radio, I'm Sandra Harris in for Bill Johnson.
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5: It is 12:06. In Maine, weather this afternoon, partly to mostly sunny skies, some isolated mountain showers, highs in the 60s. Clear skies tonight, thicker clouds with spotty showers in the north, lows 43 to 52. And tomorrow, partly sunny skies, some isolated showers for the northern mountains, highs in the 70s for the north and down east coast, 78 to 91 for the rest of the state. Sunshine in Millinock at 59, Portland mostly cloudy, 64, Presque Isle clouds and 58.
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21: I'm Indira Lakshmanan in Boston. It's Here and Now. Republicans who have challenged President Trump are under pressure from the White House, and they're being punished by the GOP base. On Saturday in Louisiana, Republican Senator Bill Cassidy, one of only 7 Republican senators who voted to convict Trump after the January 6 insurrection, just became the latest casualty. He placed a distant third in the state's Republican primary, the first incumbent senator to lose a primary in nearly a decade. Now, Kentucky Republican Congressman Thomas Massey, who has frequently stood up to Trump, is in the hot seat. He's in a race for his political life tomorrow in the most expensive primary race ever, according to Ad Impact, which tracks political advertising. There are also key primaries tomorrow in Georgia. Rick Klein is Washington Bureau Chief for ABC News, and he joins us now. Welcome, Rick.
22: Hey, thanks for having me.
21: So, Rick, Cassidy voted to convict Trump during an impeachment trial in 2021. He's also a medical doctor who has pushed back against Trump's health secretary, RFK Jr., who, of course, has questioned the efficacy of vaccines. Looking at Cassidy's loss, what is the message to Republican candidates and their teams?
22: Truly, there is no room in the Republican Party among primary voters when it comes to being for or against Donald Trump. There's no question that being for Donald Trump is a better position to be in, and there's almost no one who can survive in this environment. You saw it a couple of weeks ago in Indiana, where most of the state senators who had been targeted in because of their refusal to go along with Donald Trump's redistricting demands lost their races. You see it here, and we'll see what happens in Kentucky tomorrow. It's a very close race by all accounts, and what's interesting about that is Thomas Massey's breaks with Trump have been more on the, you know, the MAGA base side, whether it's Jeffrey Epstein or the war in Iran. Cassidy, it was personal. I think that vote to impeach the president was something he would never forget. And of course, you mentioned those clashes with the MAHA movement have been high profile, although Cassidy did spend a lot of time emphasizing how close he was ideologically to Trump. It is, though, stunning to see him finish in third in a primary.
1: I'm glad you mentioned those Indiana state legislators, because, of course, this has not just national implications, but also within state politics that the president took the time to bother to back primary challengers to those Republicans in Indiana who didn't want to go along with redistricting. They said it was gerrymandering. For tomorrow's case, you know, we've got a pretty high-profile Kentucky Congressman Thomas Massie. As you note, he has challenged the president on a number of things. I think it's probably most accurate to call him a libertarian. But I'm wondering if what's gotten Trump's hackles up the most is that he pushed for the release of all the government files about former Trump friend and convicted sex offender Jeff Epstein. Is that what landed him in hot water with the president?
22: It's definitely what gave him the most headlines. I think Congressman Massie has often voted more on the libertarian side, like his home state Senator Rand Paul. But I think the way that he went...
1: Who didn't want to go along with redistricting. They said it was gerrymandering. For tomorrow's case, you know, we've got a pretty high-profile Kentucky congressman, Thomas Massie. As you note, he has challenged the president on a number of things. I think it's probably most accurate to call him a libertarian. But I'm wondering if what's gotten Trump's hackles up the most is that he pushed for the release of all the government files about former Trump friend and convicted sex offender Jeff Epstein. Is that what landed him in hot water with the president?
22: It's definitely what gave him the most headlines. I think Congressman Massie has often voted more on the libertarian side, like his home state Senator Rand Paul. But I think the way that he went
1: is that he pushed for the release of all the government files about former Trump friend and convicted sex offender Jeff Epstein. Is that what landed him in hot water with the president?
22: It's definitely what gave him the most headlines. I think Congressman Massie has often voted more on the libertarian side, like his home state Senator Rand Paul.
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22: To defeat Democrats, you know, whether it's Massie or another Republican, you're going to get a reliable vote. You're going to get someone that's going to vote for the Republican Speaker of the House, Mike Johnson, if in a close arrangement that could matter. So anything you're doing to spend money to either influence a particular race or just being draining away from others is money that could be spent somewhere else. And then you've got a situation in Texas where the president weeks ago said he would endorse in the primary runoff in that state in the Republican side, and he has not done so. And as he's failed to do so, it's raised questions about who's going to win. And if Senator John Cornyn becomes another one to lose a primary, that could be a competitive election for the fall. So loyalty to Trump is one thing, but the bigger prize that many Republicans have of holding on to the House, holding on to the Senate, might actually come into conflict with those loyalties.
1: Well, Democrats had a lot of momentum until the recent court rulings enabled Republicans to gain advantage in redrawing congressional maps this year. That has been buoying Republican campaigns. But where are Republicans who are swing voters right now? Because we've got Trump engaged in an extremely unpopular war in Iran. And, you know, is he starting to get pressure from within his own party, you know, over the budget, over Iran, over inflation, which is rising?
22: It's lingering out there. I mean, the president's approval ratings among Republicans is still sky high, and it's higher among self-described MAGA Republicans, who are basically calling themselves Trump Republicans by embracing that. The numbers around independents are the numbers that I think have gotten more attention from political strategists in the last couple of weeks, because that's where you see some real softness of the president's handling of the economy and the war. Gas prices are obviously the biggest driver of that in terms of the daily impact on people's lives. And that's where the president and has to be worried about his coattails. It's not going to be in Republican primaries. Pretty clearly, the president is the dominant force, maybe the only dominant force in Republican politics right now. But that's not the same as in a general election. And it may actually mask some of the real political concerns that face Republicans to see how popular Donald Trump remains among those core voters, because those are not the voters that are likely to decide who controls the House and who controls the Senate.
1: Right, right. All right, Rick, real quick, in the short time we have left, there's a very crowded race for governor in Georgia. There are 8 Republicans running. Trump 2020 nemesis Brad Raffensperger, who famously refused to fine Trump the, quote, 11,000 votes that he wanted to win that race, is running. What is this race about, real fast?
22: Yeah, and even on the Democratic side, the former Republican lieutenant governor of Georgia is now running as a Democrat, although he's not favored in that race. Look, Georgia is clearly a battleground state, and it's a place that Republicans who have not been

0: With this main news, I'm Sandra Harris. It's 12:31. A new report from the Pew Charitable Trust finds that builders could be developing homes twice as quickly and save thousands of dollars with pre-approved plans. But as Nicole Agresco reports, the concept has not quite taken off yet in Maine.
1: Pre-approved plans are housing blueprints that are already drawn and generally found to be compliant with local zoning and building codes. The Pew Charitable Trust says projects using these plans can be developed twice as quickly because they've already received discretionary permits. The report also finds that pre-approved plans can reduce overall development costs by $5,000 to $10,000 for a single-family home and more for multi-unit buildings. The report mentions Maine because a legislature passed a law last year that allows the state to provide municipalities with pre-approved building plans. But the work of developing those plans has largely been unfunded. Pew notes that pre-approved building plans are not a substitute for broader housing reforms, but one tool to help states and communities add to their housing stock. For Maine Public Radio News, I'm Nicole Agresco.
0: In Maine, weather this afternoon, partly to mostly sunny skies, some isolated mountain showers, highs in the 60s. Tonight, clear, thicker clouds with spotty showers in the north, lows 43 to 52. And tomorrow, partly sunny, isolated showers for the north and mountains, highs in the 70s for the north and down east coast, 78 to 91 for the rest of the state. 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
2: Once upon a time, learning how to write computer code was a good way to a good living. 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
2: 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A rough start in the labor market next time on Marketplace.
0: And Marketplace is coming up this evening at 6:30 here on Maine Public Radio. 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On Wednesday evening, May 20th, Taylor, a Maine native, is featured throughout Ken Burns' The American Revolution. 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

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And thank you for considering Maine Public as part of your legacy. The time is approaching 1240. 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
1: With this main news, I'm Sandra Harris. It's 1:31. Officials are asking drivers to watch out for turtles crossing the road. As Connecticut Public's Anya Pinello reports, the animals are indeed trying to get to the other side.
2: May through July is nesting season for turtles. That's when female turtles cross land and roads in search of a place to lay their eggs. But crossing the street is a big risk for these creatures. Research shows that turtle populations across the U.S. have disproportionately high number of males because so many females are killed on roads during nesting season, and that can make turtle populations unstable. So, if you see a turtle trying to cross the street and it's safe to get out and help, state officials have a few tips. One, always keep the turtle pointing in the same direction it was moving in. Don't turn it around. It will just try to cross the street again. Two, don't move the turtle to a better spot. Turtles like to return to the same nesting area to lay their eggs. And if you're trying to help a snapping turtle cross the street, pick it up from the back of its shell to avoid a bite, or use a stick or your car mat to help them cross. Never pick up a turtle by its tail. For the New England News Collaborative, I'm Anya Pinello.
1: In Maine, weather this afternoon, partly to mostly sunny skies, some isolated mountain showers with highs in the 60s. Tonight, clear, thicker clouds with spotty showers in the north, lows 43 to 52. Houlton, mostly cloudy and 60 degrees. 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
3: Once upon a time, learning how to write computer code was a good way to a good living. 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
3: 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A rough start in the labor market next time on Marketplace.
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0: It's here and now. 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CBS News business analyst Jill Schlesinger, host of Jill on Money, says the very best gift you can give is helping that new grad understand how to manage their financial lives on their

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1: Precarious time for them to be coming out of college, worries about AI, job market's tight.
2: Right.
1: So in this environment, I think now as much as any other time, is just that reminder that taking stock of where you stand, how much money is coming in, what is going out, even if you're living home for a while, just really get in this habit of tracking your money, because it really becomes the financial cornerstone of any goal. Like, if you don't know what's coming in and what's going out, you have no idea what's available to fund whatever comes next, whether it's paying off debt or maybe buying a new car or maybe even saving for a down payment for a home down the line.
2: Well, that sounds like basic budgeting you're talking about. I mean, at a time when, new grads are worried about even finding a job, because as you say, a lot of them are being replaced by AI in early stage, entry level jobs. It can be hard at a time like this to get a college grad to understand why building a safety net is important when they're really trying to focus on the first thing in front of them, which is getting their first job. So what are some tools that can help?
1: You know, first of all, in terms of tracking money, it's never been easier actually to create an app. And by the way, tons of young people are doing this throughout their college experience. They really are. So I don't want to shortchange them. I think that the idea of creating a safety net is almost like the first lesson to really bring to the fore, which is, hey, you've watched us as your parents, your grandparents, your friends, your family. Everyone goes through a hard time at one point or another in their lives. Having some money set aside, the just in case, the rainy day fund, the emergency reserve fund, it can really help you get through so much. And as you say, like, listen, there's not like widespread evidence that there's, AI is wiping out every single job. It's just that we know that life is going to create many challenges for people. So having that money that is set aside in a safe, boring place, a high-yield savings account, a money market account, a short-term CD, it can really help you get through some tough times.
2: Yeah.
1: And I think you use yourself as an example as much as possible to help illustrate the point.
2: Okay, Jill, real fast, we don't have a lot of time left. If a college grad is lucky enough to find a new job, they're going to be offered a retirement plan and health insurance. You say joining the health insurance plan, not so fast, quickly. Why?
1: Yeah, because it may be cheaper to stay on your parents' plan until age 26. And by the way, offer your parents money to stay on that plan. Just offer it and hope they say no, but just offer it.
2: Jill Schlesinger is CBS News business analyst and host of Jill on Money. She's always coming to us with the best advice. Jill, thank you.
1: Take care.
2: And congratulations to all those class of 2026 graduates out there. 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
2: On the next Fresh Air, growing up underground, the son of two American revolutionaries. Bernardine Dorn and Bill Ayers were leaders of the Weather Underground, the radical group that planted bombs and collaborated with the Black Panthers to protest the war in Vietnam and racism. Their son, Zaid Ayers Dorn, has a new memoir. Join us.
1: 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In Maine, weather this afternoon, partly to mostly sunny skies, some isolated mountain showers, highs in the 60s. 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
3: Welcome to Speaking in Maine. On Maine Public, I'm Sam Tracy. Today we bring you to the Midcoast Forum on Foreign Relations in Rockland for a talk by Dr. Isaiah Wilson. As a former senior civilian executive in the Department of Defense, Wilson discusses how the United States military might doesn't necessarily lead to peace. This program was recorded live on April 13th. You can find more information about the Midcoast Forum, including past topics and upcoming speakers, at midcoastforum.org. We begin now with an introduction from George Look, board president of the Midcoast Forum.
4: So good afternoon, and welcome to the 493rd meeting of the Midcoast Forum on Foreign Relations. The forum has been meeting monthly since 1983 to hear from an invited speaker on a topic central to U.S. foreign policy. Today, we are pleased to have Dr. Isaiah Wilson speaking on why America keeps winning battles and losing the peace. Very timely topic, I should say. Dr. Isaiah Wilson III is a retired U.S. Army colonel, former Department of Defense senior civilian executive, and a scholar practitioner of national security and strategy. He is the founder and CEO of Wilson Wise Consulting, where he advises leaders on security, governance, and institutional resilience, and he is a professor of practice at Arizona State University. Dr. Wilson previously served as president of the Joint Special Operations University and has spent decades working at the intersection of military power, diplomacy, and civic legitimacy. His current work focuses on the role of soft power, trust, and democratic credibility in sustaining American influence in an era of great power competition. He's also the host of the Civic Brief podcast and author of Substack, Compound Security Unlocked. Ike, welcome to the Midcoast Forum.
5: George, thank you so much. Well, first, while I queue up my background pictures, you know, I'm a military guy, so you're probably worried already. Okay, we're in for a 500 slide or a 493 slide PowerPoint presentation, right? And so to get started on the PowerPoint presentation, no, I'm just kidding. I've got some pictures. They'll have some words on them, but I think you'll be able to see them quite easily. I'll be queuing them. And first, I want to thank all of you for this opportunity. I was talking last night at the reception how rare these types of community, from the feet up, community engagements are. I seek these out nationally and internationally. These tend to be the only kinds of events that I go to. I'm a political scientist. I used to go to all the conferences. This is the real stuff, and whenever you can find one, you seek it out and you try to grab onto it and not let go. So I hope to perform well and hope for future invitations to come back in engagements, continued conversations as we go. Treasure what you've built here. I know it's 45 years long and running, but treasure it because it's a very rare thing here. But this is how our nation started. This is where resilient democracies live, at local communities and in recovering. I'm an old pilot, so off track, off glide slope, and getting back on track. It must begin again with the local and the local community. So I want to thank you for that. Let me cue up some things here. I also want to thank thank all of you for hosting, but I also want to thank what I understand to be a pretty large, broader community that's going to be joining us via the radio. So I want to thank them as well. And I'll do my best to give cues. Give some cues to the slides, the pictures that you'll see, so that the radio, our folks listening, can actually follow and get a mental image of what we're doing here. Let me get started so I can finish, because the most important thing about these kinds of engagements is leaving enough time, ample time for a robust conversation. I'm going to try to provoke. I try to do that. I want to provoke so we can get Q&A. Hopefully they got some baskets of rotten eggs and tomatoes that you can throw at me for the things you simply don't agree with, right? That's all part of our heritage as Americans and an American. Small L, small D, small R. You'll hear me say that probably a couple of times today. Liberal Democratic Republic, hyphenated. We are a democratic republic, a liberal one, right? We are not necessarily on the liberal track today. I'm going to talk to you about an aspect of it, and it's going to give you an appearance just by the title, Winning Battles, Losing Legitimacy, Failing to Win the Peace. Military guy, you've got your thinking cap on. You're expecting a full-fledged, military conversation. You'll get that, but what I'm going to be talking about is ultimately about civics. I'm going to be talking about small-R republicanism. I'm going to be talking to you about politics, not partisan politics, not tribal politics, but I'm going to be talking about politics. And how what we see in this paradox of how do we have an unbeatable military machinery, undefeatable in battle, right, in a literal sense of the term, but at least over the last 30 plus years, a failure to secure a relative peace as we can come to know it and for as long as we can keep it. That is an ultimate paradox, and it begins with the health or lack thereof of our civicness right here at home. Okay, so that's a... For me, that's a pretty short preamble. Let me get started. I want to begin by putting a simple framing slide up on the screen, and that's what you see here in front of you. What you'll see here is the core paradox again. We're going to explore today a nation that wins battles but struggles to secure the peace that is to follow. The peace that's supposed to premise the use of any type of force, economic, diplomatic, informational, and military as well. Again, today I want to talk about something that on the surface might sound like a military subject alone, but again, it's actually a civic one. It concerns a paradox that has shaped American power for more than half a century. This paradox sits at the heart of how the United States fights its wars, and the paradox is simply this. The United States is extraordinarily good at winning battles, but we are surprisingly inconsistent at winning the peace. Now, that pattern stretches across modern American wars. Wars we're all familiar with in this room, Vietnam, Iraq, Afghanistan, and now the unfolding confrontation with Iran. I call it a compound contagion war, right? I know we're struggling to even figure out what to call the thing, because there's politics to be gained and politics to be lost by what we label these confrontations. It's a compound contagion war. And let me emphasize again, it's a war, right? An undeclared one, unless we consider declarations of wars now to be who takes the first shot, where, how, and why, right? And that's not good for a liberal democracy, a liberal democratic republic. In each of those war cases, American forces demonstrated extraordinary battlefield capability. Yet those victories often fail to produce durable political outcomes. So today I want to explore three questions. Here's the first one. Why tactical success so often fails to produce strategic victory? Second question. why this pattern is becoming more dangerous in the modern strategic environment. And thirdly, what this tells us about the relationship between military power, political leadership, and the civic health of the republic itself. Because war in a democracy is never just a military activity. It should not be, right? It reflects the political community that wages it, right? Okay, so let me show you a simple framework to anchor this idea. Now, on this slide in front of you, you'll see three layers. It speaks to intent, action, and outcome. The strategic rationale being the intent, the military operation being the action, and the political result being the outcome. Now, let me begin with a phrase that has appeared far too frequently, in my not-so-humble opinion, recently in commentary about recent American military actions. You've heard this. You can do the right thing for the wrong reasons. We heard it in the context of our military operations in support of a law enforcement action in Venezuela. We're hearing it time and time again in terms of the exquisite use and utility of military force, unbeatable again, undefeatable again, and the exquisiteness of it, and that exquisiteness of it almost meaning, taking on a meaning for us, well, look at how well we did it. We didn't lose any people. We dinged a couple of helicopters. Must be good and right. Very dangerous thing. I'll get to that a little bit deeper here in a second. But that statement, it sounds reasonable enough in a way, doesn't it? Even comforting. But in matters of war and statecraft, it is profoundly misleading because that phrase collapses three distinct dimensions of judgment. Again, intent, action, and outcome. You can see them on this first slide. Intent is the strategic rationale. Action is the military operation in this respect, and outcome is the political result. Now, in everyday life, we often blur these distinctions, but strategy cannot afford that luxury of that blurring. Military operations derive their meaning from the political purposes that they serve. You first and foremost have to understand and in different ways declare what those political purposes are to have your measuring stick, right? If the strategic rationale behind the action is flawed or, frankly, absent, tactical success cannot redeem it. Let me say that again. Tactical success cannot redeem a wrongly flawed, framed, or absent political object, a political purpose, right? In fact, tactical success often obscures the deeper strategic errors that produced that action in the first place. We're starting to get a sense of the paradox. This misunderstanding has shaped American strategy for decades. The United States possesses extraordinary military capability, yet battlefield success has often failed to produce durable political outcomes. The result, again, this paradox. A military unmatched in tactical excellence paired with persistent strategic frustration. Now, let's look a little deeper at the three familiar wars, Vietnam, Iraq, Afghanistan. During the Vietnam War, American forces won the overwhelming majority of battlefield engagements. Superior firepower, superior mobility, superior intelligence. Yet those victories did not produce the political legitimacy necessary to sustain the South Vietnamese state. In fact, we erased an entire state in the state and nationhood identity of the South Vietnamese as a result of that war. Yet those victories did not produce the political legitimacy necessary to sustain the South Vietnamese state. The same pattern appeared in Iraq, right? Let me shift us to Iraq for a moment. What you're going to see here on this slide is a representation of the 2003 Iraq campaign. Rapid, decisive, and operationally extraordinary. You're going to hear me use that word a lot today. In 2003, the United States executed one of the most impressive conventional military campaigns in modern history. Within weeks, Saddam Hussein's regime collapsed, but the political architecture required to govern Iraq afterward had not been designed, right? This got me in a bit of trouble back in 03 and 04 because evidently I was the first and at the time the only official voice that made a public declaration that despite our war-winning strategy, our campaign plan, we did not have a operational ready plan for the rest of it, for the piece. Tom Ricks wrote an article on it. It's the beginning of his book, Fiasco. I got calls on Christmas Day 2004 to report to headquarters, and luckily I had my uniform already ready to go. It tended to work out okay, but for a young major to be the first public voice speaking to this dilemma, where was everyone else above me, and why was a young major speaking to this? That is a haunting problem, which still haunts me to this day, right? Again, that rapid military victory was followed by insurgency. We weren't allowed to call it an insurgency for at least 6 months before General Abizaid, November of 2003, made the first public statement. We knew what we were fighting on the ground at that point. We knew the war had changed multiple times in the preceding 6 to 8 months, but we were not even allowed to declare it such, right? Problem. Now, Afghanistan. This image reflects a similar pattern. Initial collapse of the regime, followed by a much longer and more difficult political struggle. The Taliban regime collapsed quickly in 2001. But the political institutions necessary to sustain stability proved fragile. And 2 decades later, well, we know what happened. The Taliban returned. Notice the pattern. These failures were not caused by military weakness. You'll hear me repeat this a couple of more times in my presentation. They occurred despite extraordinary military success, which again reveals the paradox of the American way of war. Unmatched tactical capability paired with persistent strategic disappointment. In fact, I'll state it even more bluntly and baldly. The paradox of the American way of war is that our American way of war isn't. It is not a way of war. It is a way of battle. And it is a way of war fighting and use and utility of military force in a very direct action kinetic approach more often than not. And we are conflating war with that type of kinetic battle. And you can see what it produces: exquisite, unbeatable tactical actions that bedazzle us to the point where we forget that that exquisite action should only have any purposeful meaning in the political object that we've already declared that it's supposed to serve, right? If we don't do that last part, the military action becomes an in and of itself. And that's the story of Vietnam, Iraq, Afghanistan, and more than likely Iran, where we are today. Next slide. Let me bring this slide up. Captures the modern battlefield. What you see here are the tools of contemporary war: precision strike, special operations, and network capabilities. Now, modern technology amplifies this problem, this paradox. Again, precision-guided munitions, special ops raids, cyber capabilities, these tools produce immediate and highly visible results. Targets destroyed. Think of the things that we count as whether we're leading or lagging the action, right? Targets destroyed, the equivalent of body count from Vietnam. Leaders eliminated, decapitation actions and efforts, networks disrupted. But political outcomes unfold on a completely different timeline. Now, this next slide is especially important. You'll see two gears. One small, one large, turning at very different speeds. The smaller gear represents tactical time, right? We count tactical time in hours, days, weeks. The larger gear represents political time, years, decades, institutional trust, governance, legitimacy. Let me build on that last visual with this one. This slide illustrates what I call the tactical mirage, the illusion that fast military success equals strategic progress. We're all susceptible to this. The danger is that rapid tactical success creates the illusion of strategic progress. Illusions are very dangerous in strategy because defeat forces reassessment. But illusion encourages complacency, right? And this next visual reinforces that same idea. How quickly visible success can mask slower moving political deterioration. Now, You know, I can't help it. You know, I'm a teacher and I'm a pseudo historian as well. And I spend a lot of time studying the roots and rudiments of so-called Western, you know, culture, Western civilization. You have to go back and talk to, first I stop and have a conversation with the dead, Prussian, Karl von Clausewitz. I'll mention him again here in a moment. And then I go further back and talk to that military general, historian, exiled in both respects, the writer of that piece, that history to endure all times, the great Thucydides and the history of the Peloponnesian War. We often in America model ourselves against the purity and the promise of Athens under Pericles, a Periclean Athens, right? As it faced, and certainly during the Cold War, we would show Sparta as the Soviet Union and the United States as Athens. Let me burst our bubble a little bit on this point, right? I want to talk in terms of what I call an American Sicilian expeditionary moment. During the Peloponnesian War, Athens was the strongest power in the Greek world. It possessed the most powerful navy, immense financial resources, experienced commanders, a vibrant and confident democracy. And at the height of that power, Athens launched their Sicilian expedition. It did not do so because it was desperate. Quite the contrary, it did so because the venture looked quite plausible to Athens. Affordable, strategically imaginative, Sicily promised influence, wealth, leverage against Sparta. The gamble actually looked pretty prudent. Now let me take you back in history for a moment. What you're seeing here is a depiction of Athens at the height of that power, on the eve of this, of that expedition. Until in that expedition looked like an abundant, wealthy, positive, aims-based expedition until it exposed the fragility of the system that actually launched it. Athens did not fail because it was weak. Again, quite the contrary. It failed because success altered its judgment. Its power created the illusion of control. Its reach began to substitute for strategy. Its confidence matured into self-deception. And by the time the catastrophe became visible, the deeper damage had already been done. If you remember the story, Athens loses its entire navy, it loses its army, it's decimated, it's reduced to rubble. Its men and women are that survive the carnage are actually put into slavery. By the time that catastrophe became visible, the deeper damage had already been done. The problem was not simply the loss of ships and soldiers. The problem was that the expedition exposed the brittleness of the system that was Athens, that launched it. That's why I describe our moment as America's Sicilian moment, our current moment. Not because history repeats itself neatly, it certainly doesn't. I would say it doesn't even rhyme. History doesn't repeat, but we do. We repeat history, especially when we don't revisit our histories. It fails because, and it repeats because it captures something familiar. A great power, accustomed to extraordinary capability, begins to confuse what it can do with what it should do. Right? It mistakes operational reach for strategic wisdom, and only later discovers that the political consequences are far harder to control than the initial strike packages. Now, let me put up a slide that shows how typically we think about war today. You'll see a sequence of phases, preparation phase, invasion phase, combat phase, and then almost as an afterthought, right, the political aftermath. What I call the phase four blind spot. Military planners, and I'm a military planner, continue to be. We divide war into those phases, preparation, invasion, destruction of enemy forces, then finally, post-conflict governance. Wouldn't we think we probably should start in the reverse, right? You know, you can see the theme I'm going on here. Notice the imbalance, right? We invest enormous energy in the first three phases and often treat the fourth as an afterthought. Yet historically, the political phase of war is the longest and the most difficult. Defeating a regime is not the end of the war. It is the beginning of the political project. Now, let me share a little personal moment from Iraq that has stayed with me for more than now 20 years, 20 plus years. In 2003, I was an Army major, as I explained briefly a few minutes ago. I had just completed the U.S. Army School of Advanced Military Studies, what the military calls SAMS. It's a program designed to train planners to think about war not just in terms of battles, but in terms of strategy. Well, Iraq War had launched while I was in school. I was graduated early and sent with a director to Iraq immediately. I had like 3 days to go pack a bag and head off to the battle space. Soon after I was deployed, and I was deployed as part of a team tasked by then Army Chief of Staff General Eric Shinseki, and our initial meeting was to study the unfolding campaign. Our job was not initially to fight. That was to come. Our job was to observe, to analyze, to document how the war was actually unfolding. That assignment gave us a vantage point that was both fascinating and, frankly, deeply unsettling. Because from very early in that war, it became clear that something fundamental was missing. Now, I want to say something very clearly here to you all. The invasion itself was a remarkable display of military capability. Remarkable. American and coalition forces moved with extraordinary speed. The Iraqi military collapsed far faster than most analysts expected. Within weeks, Baghdad had fallen. From a purely operational perspective, the campaign was stunning. But within days of that success, the environment began changing, and the change was visible everywhere. I remember driving through Baghdad shortly after the regime collapsed. Government ministries were looted. Being looted, police stations abandoned, hospitals stripped bare, the Iraqi state was evaporating before our eyes. And as we observed this, a troubling realization began to settle in. We had planned the war, but we had not truly planned the peace. There was no operations ready phase four strategy, the phase of war that deals with stabilization and governance after combat ends. The assumption in many quarters had been that once Saddam Hussein's regime fell, Iraqi institutions would continue functioning. Remember the whole greeted by flowers, right? That whole thing. I hope I'm not triggering too many people in here. I'm in the practice of triggering myself, but I'll apologize right off the bat if I'm triggering folks with some of these memories. I'm looking at Larry here in particular. That assumption proved, again, catastrophically wrong. When the regime collapsed, the state collapsed with it. And into that vacuum poured forces we had not fully anticipated. Tribal militias, sectarian factions, criminal networks, foreign fighters. Soon the insurgency began forming. That thing we were not allowed to even call what it was for a good 6 months after it had formed. And now here's the important point. Again, none of this meant American forces were losing battles. Quite the opposite. At the tactical level, U.S. units continued to perform extraordinarily well. Raids captured insurgent leaders, operations disrupted militant networks, patrols cleared hostile neighborhoods, but the strategic environment kept deteriorating. It was one of the most perplexing things I had ever seen as a military officer. We were winning engagements, yet the war was slipping away. Now, during that same time, General William Wallace, the Army commander who had led the invasion, made a remark that captured the moment perfectly. He said, "This is not exactly the enemy we wargamed against." That sentence has stayed with me ever since because it revealed something deeper than a tactical surprise. It revealed a strategic blind spot. We had planned to defeat Saddam Hussein's military, but had not adequately planned for the political environment that would follow the collapse of his regime. Now that dead Prussian, I have to mention him again. In war, as Clausewitz reminds us, is always about politics. Before the invasion began, General Shinseki had warned Congress that stabilizing Iraq might require several hundred thousand troops. At the time, the invasion force only numbered about 130,000. Shinseki's estimate was controversial, to say the least, at the time. It was unaccepted by the political leadership. But the deeper issue was not simply troop numbers, it was strategic design. Inside the military, many planners understood that removing a regime created a political vacuum. History shows this time and again. Germany after World War II, Bosnia in the 1990s, Kosovo. State collapse is not the end of war. It is the beginning of the political phase of the war, the decisive action. But in Iraq, that phase had not been fully designed. Responsibility for reconstruction was expected to shift quickly to some undefined, undesignated civilian agencies. The assumption was that the war would be brief, that the political phase would somehow take care of itself. Well, folks, it didn't. What we saw in 2003 and 2004 was the beginning of something that would define the next two decades of conflict. And it has a vote in this compound contagion war as well. An insurgency forming in the shadow of tactical success, local victories, that could not be translated into national stability. Operations that succeeded militarily but failed politically. And that experience forced many of us to confront a very uncomfortable realization. The United States had become extraordinarily good at defeating enemy forces, but far less prepared to shape the political environments that follow those victories. In other words, we had again mastered the conduct of war fighting, but we had not mastered the conduct of war. And that distinction matters enormously because wars do not end when one side destroys enough targets. They end when a political order emerges that both sides are willing, all sides are willing, or forced to accept. In Iraq, that political order never fully stabilized. Again, the insurgency grew, sectarian violence escalated. And years later, on one of my return trips, the Islamic State would emerge from that chaos. And the United States, after withdrawing, would eventually return to fight again. Now, again, let me say something important. I'm not telling this story to criticize the soldiers who fought that war. I'm one of them. American troops performed with extraordinary courage and professionalism, but the experience of Iraq does reveal a deeper structural problem. Strategy is not measured in targets destroyed. Strategy is measured in political outcomes achieved. And that requires integrating military action with political design from the very beginning. If you destroy a regime, you must be prepared to replace it with something viable. If you disrupt a political order, you must be prepared to shape the order that follows. Otherwise, the vacuum will fill itself. What Iraq taught me very personally is that battlefield success can create the illusion that a war is under control. But war is never simply a technical problem of destroying enemy capabilities. It's a political struggle between societies and the politics those societies bring with them. And unless strategy accounts for that political dimension from the very beginning, tactical success can become a strategic mirage. Now, let me take a step back even further. We're beginning to get to an ending here. On this slide, you'll see what Clausewitz called the remarkable trinity, right? The relationship between the state, the military, and the people. We arrive now at this deeper structural problem. Clausewitz argued that war emerges from the interaction of three forces. Again, this idea of reason, passion, and probability. Or in modern terms, the state, the people, and the military. Now, in healthy political systems, these three elements remain in balance. Note the equilateral triangle. Equipoise, balance, right? War policy balances equipoise in between those three forces, right? Political leadership defines the purpose of the war. The military executes strategy. The people supply legitimacy and endurance. Now, I want to show you how that balance has shifted. This slide illustrates how those three elements have begun to drift apart in modern American strategy. Over the past two decades, that triangle has become unbalanced. Political leadership increasingly operates on short-term timelines. Remember those gears, right? Election cycles, media pressure, polling. Meanwhile, war unfolds across years and decades. Think about what the Iranians are telling us today, the same thing that the insurgent forces in Iraq and the Taliban in Afghanistan told us. You Americans in the West may have the watches and the clock, but we have the time, right? At the same time, the military profession has become extraordinarily specialized. Operational excellence, technical mastery, precision warfare. But professional culture sometimes discourages deep interrogation of the political logic behind our wars. And finally, the public itself has increasingly grown distant from war. The United States fields an extraordinary all-voluntary military. But most citizens experience war only indirectly. The result is a widening social distance between society and the wars fought in its name. When these three elements drift apart, Clausewitz's trinity breaks and strategic coherence begins to erode. Now, let me introduce a model that helps explain the modern environment. What you're seeing here is a map of what I call a compound security system where military action interacts with multiple domains at once. Economic systems, information networks, technology, social legitimacy, diplomacy. Look at the diagram here. A single military action can produce cascading consequences across all three of these domains. A successful strike may degrade an adversary's capabilities while strengthening their political narrative. Sanctions may weaken a regime while at the same time strengthening nationalist sentiment. Information campaigns may shape perceptions while undermining institutional trust. Iran, Iran, Iran should be flashing in our brains at this point, right? This next slide builds on that same idea. It shows how a single action can produce ripple effects across economic, informational, and political systems. In such an environment, tactical success becomes an unreliable indicator of strategic progress. Now let's bring this into the present as we begin to close. This slide reflects the current strategic environment surrounding Iran, where tactical success and strategic uncertainty coexist. American and Israeli forces have achieved significant tactical success. Air defenses degraded, infrastructure targeted, command networks disrupted, a navy at the bottom of the Persian and the Arabian Gulf, right? Measured purely in operational terms, these operations have been effective. But the strategic trajectory remains uncertain. Iran's strategy does not depend on conventional battlefield victory. I call it a status insurgency. And they've had 47 years of devoted effort and time in building that status insurgency, right? We're not even realizing that we're not going up against a traditional state-on-state contest here. Very problematic. That system depends on endurance. Again, remember who owns the watch and who owns the time. Regional disruption, proxy networks, political fragmentation among its adversaries. In Clausewitzian terms, the war is entering the interactive phase. We're in it, folks. Each side adapting to the other, which means the opening successes we had seen now represent not the end of the conflict, but only the beginning, only the end of its beginning. Now, let me put one more image to ground this in a bit of a lived experience. What you're seeing here reflects Afghanistan near the end of the campaign. A moment where tactical experience and strategic uncertainty collide. Years after Iraq, I spent time in Afghanistan working with coalition and Afghan partners. By that point, the war had already been going on for many years. American and allied forces had fought thousands of engagements. We had removed the Taliban government. We had trained Afghan security forces. We'd built ministries, schools, infrastructure. At the tactical level, the military had learned an enormous amount. But the deeper question always lingered. What political order were we actually building? One day I was standing with an Afghan officer who had trained with U.S. forces for years. He was incredibly capable, professional soldier. And he said something that I've never

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1: Cannot determine the political future of another society. And when the United States withdrew in 2021, the world watched something sobering. 20 years of military effort collapsed in a matter of weeks. Not because American troops had fought poorly, quite the contrary, but because the political foundations of the system we built were never strong enough to stand on their own. And that moment forced many Americans to confront a difficult question, or at least I hope we've confronted or are confronting the difficult question. If the most powerful military in history cannot convert battlefield success into lasting political outcomes, what exactly does it mean to win a war? One more widening of the lens. The slide here shifts the focus from the battlefield to our republic itself, the broader system that wages war. Because everything we've discussed today ultimately points to something larger than military doctrine. I had promised that at the beginning, I deliver near the end here. It points to the condition of the republic itself, our liberal democratic republic. A republic does not go to war merely with its armed forces. It goes to war with its politics, its institutions, its civic trust, or lack thereof, its sense of shared purpose, or lack thereof. And when those things weaken, even the most powerful military in the world begins to lose strategic traction. The problem then is not simply operational, it becomes constitutional. War in a democracy is supposed to be tied to political purpose, publicly justified, strategically disciplined, connected to a clear vision of the political outcome we seek. But when politics becomes short-term, when the public becomes detached or is intentionally detached by its political leadership, and when the military is left to carry strategic burdens that are actually political in nature, the republic, well, it begins to drift. Battlefield success can conceal that drift, but it can make a state look stronger than it really is. Eventually, the deeper misalignment reveals itself, and when it does, even the most impressive victories can prove hollow. This slide captures the core distinction between displaying power and preserving resilience. Great powers rarely collapse because they suddenly lose the ability to strike their enemies. They collapse because they lose the discipline to distinguish between actions that display strength and actions that preserve resilience. Athens, remember Athens? It remained powerful after Sicily, but what it lost was the capacity to remain itself. I worry that America is through our tactical victories, is losing the capacity to remain who we are, who we've been, and who we intend to continue to be and become again. And finally, the last slide here brings us back to the central question. Not whether we can project power, but whether we can align it with purpose. The United States today still possesses extraordinary military power. I'll end with this. The real strategic question is not whether we can destroy things. We certainly can. The question is whether we still possess the civic wisdom to align power with purpose, force with that thing we call legitimacy, and military success with political outcomes that endure. Because history suggests something very sobering. The most dangerous moment for any great power is not when it becomes weak. It is when it becomes so powerful that it begins to mistake capability for control. And when that happens, winning battles can become the first step towards losing the peace. I want to thank you and look forward to the conversation.
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3: Well, I always take the advantage here of being the moderator to ask the first question. And I had a bunch of questions, but I'm going to pick one. Do you think the U.S. thinking has changed at all on the need to define an end state? We seem to be, you know, you've mentioned

0: Well, four wars now, starting with Vietnam. We don't seem to have learned anything. What would we need to do in order to learn from our experiences?
1: I think the first, I'm a teacher for a reason. I never intended to become a teacher, but ultimately, I'm a lot of different things. You heard a lot in the bio. I've been a lot of different things, but ultimately, you know, I'm a husband, I'm a father, and I'm a teacher. And the reason why I am a teacher is because ignorance is a treatable condition, right? But stupid is a choice, right? And so ultimately, if you boil everything that I've ever been, done, and continue to do, it's about helping, particularly us as members of a liberal democratic republic, to become less ignorant of things. And that begins with forums like this. It begins with the hard but must-do things of getting together in communities, setting venues like this, in rediscovering, relearning together how to have the most contentious and uncomfortable conversations across all of these tribal divides, the demographic divides, and to come together into that marketplace to come up with a compromise solution that we can all live with, satisfying solution, something that none of us are getting everything we want, but just enough to where we can reinforce what the founders and framers gave us of a country of laws, not of men, as John Adams left us with, and a system built on majority rule, but always respect and a place for a hearing of minority rights. Because you never know when you're going to be the majority, or one day you might be the minority. And we're struggling with that in this country. And our adversaries, our real adversaries out there, and I know them well, too well, they're exploiting that. They're exploiting that. So I think education, I think forms like this, civic engagement, education. It is not surprising. I want to really shock you with this, and I'll pause so we can get some more questions. It's not surprising that some of the first targets of our, the Trump regime were against the intellectual communities, civilian universities, your joint professional education systems, right? Our own American style purging, if you will. Not a harsh terminology to use, because we want to get a system placated. And you get rid of the thinkers. You subordinate the thinkers. You put a pressure campaign so that the thinkers that are still there are no longer thinking. And if they are thinking, they're quiet. The thing that haunts me most and robs me of sleep on a day-to-day basis is the quietness. I think as we get closer to the midterms, I worry it's going to get even more quiet. Right? It's not an afterthought. It's not a happenstance that those were the first targets, to include the media. The first target line, it's a shock and awe campaign. I'm a military planner. I know how to do this. I know what we've done. And I just reverse engineer our American way abroad for cause. And I see way too much of that same campaigning approach happening right here in the streets, in the communities of America. Right. So we've got to communicate with one another. We've got to re-educate one another. We've got to civically train together to take thought into action. That would be a simple, broad answer to the question, George. Appreciate it.
0: Billions of questions here. We'll see how many we get through.
1: Keep it concise.
0: People aren't interested. It's an interesting question. What group in our country should be creating this longer-term strategy that worries about the after the war is over, how do we win the peace?
1: It's probably going to be an unsatisfying, but it's a truthful answer. It's got to be a communitarian approach. How does the military do it when we do it very well? Just from a military premise, we do it in what's called a joint interagency, intergovernmental, multinational task force. We always task organize, bringing civilian agencies in with the military, and we create what's called a fission or a fusion process, and we have dialogues. We take intelligence from all the different agencies, military, non-military, public, private. We curate that information. We turn it into actionable intelligence, and then we act on it. We design an action plan to carry out the strategy. We constantly revisit the strategic purpose and the goal, what brought us together in the first place. You constantly revisit that. I think the same is true in terms of the Republic, the Democratic Republic at large. We need to bring the public, we the people need more auxiliary precautions, as James Madison told us, right? I'm spending a lot of my time now blueprinting what some of those additional auxiliary precautions will be, because as Madison told us a long time ago, and we're proving ourselves today, we men, in a broad sense, men, women, are not angels. If we were angels, we'd have no need for government and governance. We are not angels, therefore always the need for auxiliary precautions. One of the things I'm looking at is ranked choice voting. One of the things I'm looking at is maybe even a fourth institution that brings civic communities more into dialogue, formal dialogue with their House and Senate representatives. I'm a fan, increasingly so, of recall initiatives so that we the people can get people who are no longer representing us or giving us a transparency of what they're doing on our behalf 30 days to vacate our desk, right? And come home to be re-socialized to your community, right? Just two or three quick ideas in that respect.
0: Well, here, let me go back to something earlier, because it's another series of questions here that are very similar. And that is, does the military think now that it has the responsibility for the post-conflict era? I mean, I know they've geared up more since these recent wars to do that, but is the military at fault here? Because
1: yes.
0: They think that, you know, that they can do this when it's really more of a civilian process that is needed?
1: The military, there's a lot of myths, right? There's a huge myth. You know, I lived it as a young officer through the 1990s that the military does not do windows, right? So we called it back then, right? We called it, we haven't even had a doctrine for it, military operations other than war. Right. Clausewitz rolling over in his grave. Sun Tzu right behind him. No. War is a continuation of politics by other means. It's a political action. If your military doesn't understand the politics, it loses its measure of jus in bello, jus post bellum, in jus ad bellum. Right? Justice of the war, justness in the war, and I say most importantly, justness after the war. And what our military action is as a follow and support role to civilian authority. I'm a strong believer and advocate, blood oath sworn to American civil military relations and this core tenet of subordination of the military to civilian authority, even reserving the right for that civilian authority to be wrong in their decisions and us mitigating that risk. Sometimes it gets to such a risk beyond mitigatable to gamble where our military has to stand up constitutionally and say, well, the problem is within. And depending on your rank and station in that enterprise, in that apparatus, there do unfortunately come times where I believe that the military, to be true to our constitutional oath, must tell the emperor that they are no longer wearing clothes of ours. Right? And so we have a lot of our senior enterprise leaders, and I know all of them and I love them all. Some I've known since we were cadets together. Some have stayed too long and they're too quietist. And now you have to ask the question, where is the fidelity? And do I still have reason and cause to trust you? It's going to take a long time, folks, and the best conditions for us to rebuild that trust from within the military itself, between the soldiers, the service persons, in their senior leadership. Right. And most importantly, between that same military and you. Right. And so some of us are beginning the work now. These are blueprints that we have to re-blueprint. Okay, George.
0: Should we reinstate the draft so the populace will be more engaged?
1: I think we unintentionally lost something very important when we moved away from the draft. And I think when we did the conditions, I'm a part of the all-voluntary force, military. We got a very professionalized force. But what we lose is a liberal democratic republic in that transfer. We lose an internal check and balance, right? The protests of the Vietnam War were here in the city streets, but they were also in the line of troops in the war itself. Those are Americans saying something's rotten here in Denmark, right? In Dien Bien Phu, right? In Way City. That's an important check. When you go, how do you go 50 plus years as a liberal democratic republic with your national security and defense being served by an all voluntary force, now executively captured, and what I concern myself with becoming more and more of a Praetorian Guard, right? It's very worrisome, right? This is your military, and it has to serve you. Does that mean I'm advocating a 1972-73 draft? No. But I am a strong advocate for a 21st century, 2026, maybe 2028 national service, where service in the military is part of a spectrum. Right? And I've done a lot of laying out of this. Yeah. Thanks.
0: Here's a question. Does the U.S. still have the tools to win the peace? I mean, we've decimated a lot of the resources at state, USAID. A lot of our soft power tools are gone. I mean, have we wasted and eliminated our...
1: We've lost a lot in the last 15 months. We've lost a lot of that capacity, which makes it easier for this current regime to avoid the phase four question. Because you can easily say, well, that's high risk now because we don't have the capacities and the capabilities to do it. This is all deliberate, folks. You go back to Trump, the first Trump administration, Steve Bannon. I'm going to say this. I know I'm on the radio. I know. Yeah, I will say it. Steve, this administration, Trump 1 and Trump 2, has been very honest about his dishonesties. Steve Bannon and Trump 1 made the statement, this is going to be about a dismantlement of the administrative state. All those auxiliary precautions. That was phase one. It's the military campaign, folks. You dismantle it. You put a power pressure campaign that those are still remaining. They're shock and awed. And they're quiet and in the corners and just trying to hold on to their position. Some of that comes from a very honorable internal place of, if I lose my position, I'm not here to protect those in my charge. That's being abused. That's being abused, and sometimes you stay too long, and now you become complicit. And you find yourself sitting in venues on long wooden benches next to some real evil characters, but you not being one of them, but you're still complicit, right? You only have to go back to 1945 and the post-adjudications of that war. You don't want to find yourself. We don't want our military finding it themselves or our State Department officials or the USAID folks that still exist. But we've lost all that capacity very deliberately. Once you dismantle it, it's easier during a second administration to gather all those shocked and disparate, disconnected parts and bring it into your control under executive fiat and executive capture. And that's exactly what's taking place. So it's harder to do war true to form and definition and practice. And that's the point. Part of that is also relabeling the Department of Defense, the Department of War. I call it a Department of War fighting and warfare. In fact, it's more, if you followed my theme today, it's more a Department of Battle. And our Secretary of Defense is a battleist, right? At most. There are no warriors there in that apparatus at that level, right? I'm making your life very difficult, George.
0: No, not at all. Not at all. A lot of these questions have been very similar. But can you point to any time of modern warfare for the U.S. or other that have followed this proper order of goals, tactics, politics, which you've talked about? Yes, are there success?
1: Gulf War I. Limited war, balanced war. Clausewitz would be very proud of us back then. Equipoise, balance, limited aims, limited ways and means derived from those aims. I say that in that sequence very deliberately, right? Coalition, we did not do this unilaterally. We did it as a coalition, not just of willing, but coalition of willing and able. And we brought legitimacy because the coalition was built from the feet up from the local region. Right. It's one of the reasons why we got in a bit of trouble with bin Laden in Al-Qaeda is because of the success that we had in forming a robust coalition of willing and able with the Gulf partners in the Saudis in Gulf War I. Most importantly, We conducted that limited campaign, and we had the opportunity and the power to do so, to cross the berm and extend that war into Iraq. And our defense secretary at the time said no, aided by the best military advice from the chairman of the Joint Chiefs at the time. Chairman of the Joint Chiefs was General Powell. We remember who the defense secretary was, don't we? It was Dick Cheney, which just a few years later, you know, had a different determination, right? The irony, one of the things you can always count on with American political development is the extraordinary, exceptional curiosities, these rhythms and rhymes that happen through our history. One of the greatest articulations, and I have this printed out at my home office, is the statement that Defense Secretary Cheney made in giving the public the justification and explanation of why we were stopping short, right? We had met our goals, our stated goals. The war policy was limited. The war, by its nature, eternal, but not ours. But not ours. And that's how we came out of that war, very legitimate, more with stronger legitimacy than we went into it with.
2: 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Thanks for joining us. 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
0: And I'm Marco Werman. We'll see you again tomorrow.
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5: We have never seen a president sue himself for billions of dollars to compensate himself for harms that he alleges happened to himself in a personal capacity.
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6: I'm Scott Detrow.
7: And I'm Juana Summers. Ahead, what a jury's verdict in a major AI court case means for the future of the tech industry.
6: And why are so many California stonecutters getting seriously sick?
7: We'll take a look.
8: We're more worried about getting crushed by slabs or getting cut, you know, with blades and stuff like that, not getting a lung disease.
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9: But these are some of the best and Drakiest Drake albums and songs Drake has draked in a long time.
6: Plus, a look ahead to Georgia's high-stakes primary election.
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10: Live from NPR News, I'm Lakshmi Singh. President Trump says he will hold off on a planned military attack on Iran that he previously scheduled for tomorrow. He says leaders from Qatar, Saudi Arabia, and the UAE asked him to hold off because they believe a deal will be reached between the U.S. and Iran. Here's NPR's Deepa Shivaram.
11: Trump posted on social media Sunday a warning to Iran that the clock was ticking and they better move fast or, quote, there won't be anything left of them. Now, though, Trump says there won't be a scheduled attack on Iran tomorrow, but he has informed military leaders to prepare to move forward with an attack, in his words, on a moment's notice if a deal isn't reached. Trump continues to be emphatic that any deal reached will ensure Iran does not have a nuclear weapon. The war with Iran has lasted weeks longer than Trump had originally predicted, and it's damaging Trump's approval ratings, even in his own party. Deepa Shivaram, NPR News, The White House.
10: A person from the United States has tested positive for Ebola in connection with the latest outbreak in Central Africa, according to the Centers for Disease Control and Prevention. Dr. Kritika Kupali is an infectious disease physician with experience in Ebola outbreak response.
12: We know that the first cases reported at the end of last week, and as of today, there have been reports of over 300 suspected cases and 88 deaths in the Democratic Republic of Congo. And Uganda has also reported two confirmed cases and one death.
10: Kupali speaking with NPR's Here and Now. The Supreme Court has avoided taking up another major legal fight over the Federal Voting Rights Act. NPR's Hansi Lo Wang reports the move comes after the court's conservative supermajority weakened the law's protections against racial discrimination in redistricting.
13: For decades, what's known as the Voting Rights Act Section 2 has been mainly enforced as a result of lawsuits brought by voters and advocacy groups. They've challenged hundreds of maps of voting districts and other election-related procedures with claims that they discriminate against voters of color. But in redistricting cases out of Mississippi and North Dakota, Republican officials have raised a novel argument. They argue that under Section 2, private groups and individuals do not have a right to sue. Only the U.S. Attorney General does. The Supreme Court, however, has decided not to take up that legal question for now. Instead, it's ordering lower courts to reconsider Mississippi and North Dakota's legislative districts in light of last month's ruling that put new limits on Voting Rights Act protections against racial discrimination. Anzi Luong, NPR News.
10: A California advisory jury has unanimously voted to dismiss all of tech mogul Elon Musk's claims against the man he helped launch OpenAI. Musk had argued that Sam Altman and others violated their duty to the artificial intelligence company's nonprofit mission and unjustly enriched themselves by building a for-profit company on top of it. However, the jury found the statute of limitations for making such a claim of breach had expired. You're listening to NPR News.
4: And with this Maine Public Radio News, I'm Nicole Ogrisco. Three members of the Robbins family and an employee are among those injured in the explosion at the company's lumber mill in Searsmont Friday. Several firefighters are also being treated for injuries, while two have been released. Patty White has this update.
14: According to a press release from Robbins Lumber, owners and brothers James and Alden, along with Alden's daughter Lily Robbins, an EMS volunteer, are being treated at Mass General Brigham's Burn Center in Boston. Maine Medical Center says it's currently treating five patients injured in the blast, and two have been discharged. There are GoFundMes for at least two of the patients, including Belmont firefighter Catherine Page. In a social media post, her husband says Page will be hospitalized in the burn unit for more than a month and needs several surgeries. Firefighter Jacob Spaulding also faces several surgeries after suffering serious burns, according to posts from family members and a GoFundMe. Among those who've been discharged are Aaron Heald of the Lincolnville Fire Department. Photos online show Heald smiling with heavily bandaged hands. The Midcoast Villager is reporting that Appleton Fire Chief Brent Mariner was released from Maine Medical Center Sunday.
4: That's Patty White reporting. A software outage today temporarily disrupted some municipal services across the state. A South Portland spokesperson says the TRIO program went down around 9:45 this morning, leaving the city unable to process motor vehicle registrations before coming back online around mid-afternoon. Town officials in Augusta and Holton said they also experienced outages. And you're listening to Maine Public Radio. It's 5 minutes after 4 o'clock.
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0: And I think Amazing Grace is really one of the clearest examples of this song that means so many different things to so many people, gets passed around, doesn't stay property of anybody.
1: The way that this particular song is available to Americans is a tradition.
0: Yes.
1: I think there's something really meaningful about trying to find the kind of resonance with each person who's sitting across from you. And that does not mean agreement necessarily on anything, but there is value in trying to figure it out. Mm-hmm. And in order to do that, you actually have to leave open possibility.
0: Yes, always.
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4: Six states are holding primaries, including Pennsylvania and Georgia, two of the swing states that helped President Trump return to the White House. Voters there could be pivotal in the midterms and the next presidential election.
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0: 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I'm Nicole Ogrisco. It's 5:30. Coming up, NPR is offering buyouts to journalists as part of an overhaul of its newsroom in the wake of federal funding cuts. And an initiative to combine Western and Indigenous science in the classroom is hitting its stride at UMaine. Those stories in a moment. First, this news.
1: Live from NPR News in Culver City, California, I'm Dwayne Brown. In New York, the judge overseeing Luigi Mangione's murder trial for the killing of a healthcare executive in 2024 will allow jurors to see some key pieces of evidence, but not everything. From member station WNYC, Samantha Max has the story.
2: When local police arrested Mangione at a McDonald's in Altoona, Pennsylvania, they found a cell phone, a loaded magazine, a passport, and a computer chip in his backpack. Judge Gregory Caro says a jury cannot see those items because police found them through an illegal search. But jurors will be allowed to see a gun, a silencer, and a notebook that officers uncovered later. The judge says that search followed proper protocols. Mangione has pleaded not guilty to state murder and weapons possession charges. He's expected to stand trial in state court this September. For NPR News, I'm Samantha Max in New York.
1: Well, there are several primary elections on tap tomorrow, including in Kentucky. That's where President Trump won in 2024 with more than 60% of the vote. From member station WUKY, Karen Czar tells us Republicans in two races are hoping to win with or without Trump's help.
3: Candidates have clamored for Trump's endorsement, like Andy Barr.
4: I'll always support Trump.
3: Barr got Trump's endorsement over challenger Daniel Cameron for the Kentucky U.S. Senate seat that will be vacated by Mitch McConnell. Trump also endorsed Ed Gowrine in his race for the 4th District congressional seat. Opponent Thomas Massey has become one of Trump's most vocal critics, in particular over the handling of the Epstein files. Still, Massey's ads call on Trump supporters.
5: I agree with President Trump. A whole lot more than I disagree with him.
3: Only registered Republicans and Democrats can vote in Kentucky's state primary races. For NPR News, I'm Karen Czar in Lexington.
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0: Good evening. With this Maine Public Radio News, I'm Nicole Ogrisco. Three members of the Robbins family and an employee are among those still hospitalized following the explosion at the company's lumber mill in Searsmont Friday. Four first responders are also being treated for injuries. Patty White has more.
6: According to a press release from Robbins Lumber, brothers James and Alden, who own the company, along with Alden's daughter Lily Robbins, an EMS volunteer, are being treated at Mass General Brigham's Burn Center in Boston. Maine Medical Center says it's treating five other patients injured in the blast. According to the state fire marshal's office, they are mill employee Thomas Wolfe, Catherine Page of the Belmont Fire Department, Jacob Spaulding of the Montville Fire Department, Searsmont Assistant Fire Chief Wayne Woodbury, and EMS Chief Sarah Tompkins. The four patients who've been released are mill employee John Ward, Aaron Heald of the Lincolnville Fire Department, Appleton Fire Chief Prent Mariner, and Searsmont Fire Chief James Ames. For Maine Public Radio News, I'm Patty White.
0: Meantime, state and federal investigators say they are still at the scene of the Searsmont lumber mill. Investigators from the Maine Office of State Fire Marshal and the Bureau of Alcohol, Tobacco, Firearms, and Explosives have not said what caused the fire. They say high winds have caused flying debris, which is interfering with investigation efforts. But agents say they have conducted more than 50 interviews and that while the investigation continues, some areas of the mill have been cleared to resume operations. Ozone levels will be unsafe for sensitive groups tomorrow, according to the Maine Department of Environmental Protection. It warns that children, older adults, and those with lung or heart conditions may experience lung irritation, such as coughing or shortness of breath. And healthy adults who do strenuous work or exercise outdoors may notice those symptoms, too. The DEP recommends staying indoors when possible, shutting windows and circulating air with a fan or air conditioning unit. And it will be hot for much of the state tomorrow. First for tonight, clear skies except thicker clouds and spotty showers north. Lows from the lower 40s to lower 50s. For tomorrow, partly sunny skies, some isolated showers north in mountains. Highs in the 70s north and down east coast, upper 70s to near 90 elsewhere. Tomorrow night, partly cloudy skies. Lows will be from the mid-50s to near 70. 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
9: And I'm Juana Summers. The World Health Organization has declared an international public health emergency. An outbreak of Ebola centered in the Democratic Republic of Congo has likely killed more than 80 people. More than 300 other people have gotten sick, including at least one American. The size of the new outbreak raises questions about whether there were delays in detection. Here with the latest is NPR's global health correspondent Jonathan Lambert. Hi there.
10: Hi, Juana.
9: So just bring us up to speed if you can. Why is the WHO concerned about this outbreak?
10: For a number of reasons. For one, Ebola is a really serious disease. The virus kills about half the people it infects, so health officials are generally really on the lookout for it. And usually when an outbreak gets announced, it's just a handful of cases. Like last year, the DRC had an outbreak that was declared after just 28 cases. Eventually, 45 people died during that outbreak. This one is already much bigger. I asked Jeremy Canundike about this. He was involved in Ebola response when he worked at the United States Agency for International Development during the Obama administration.
11: I'm very, very worried. If I compare this to past outbreaks, this one has more momentum at time of detection than the huge West Africa outbreak in 2014 did.
10: And more than 11,000 people died during that outbreak.
9: I mean, there have been so many cases. Why are we just finding out about this outbreak now?
10: There are a few reasons. One may be the kind of Ebola that's spreading. It's a rare strain called Bundibugyo, and standard field tests often miss it. Samples had to be sent to larger labs, and in a big country like DRC, that can take time. Mm-hmm. Now, historically, the U.S. has played a pretty significant role in supporting this kind of surveillance.

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1: And thanks for joining us for All Things Considered this evening here on Maine Public Radio. I'm Nicole Ugrisco. It's 16 minutes before 6 o'clock. The number of Native Americans enrolling in college has declined by 40% in the last decade and a half. The disparities are particularly noticeable in science and engineering, where Native American students are underrepresented at all higher education levels. The University of Maine system is taking steps designed to address this trend. Maddie Smith visited UMaine Machias in Passamaquoddy Ancestral Territory to see how professors are combining Western and Indigenous scientific perspectives in the classroom.
2: Ashton O'Reilly Owen says when growing up on the Passamaquoddy Reservation in Perry, her elders and teachers had a way of talking to kids about the natural world.
3: Growing up, I looked at the earth as like Mother Earth. We were people of the earth, and we all are one in a way.
2: Now, as a second-year student at the University of Maine and Machias, O'Reilly Owen notes how modern science has a different view of living things and of the earth itself.
3: There's a lot of like scientific terms, and it's very technical and like separated, and I just think they can be put together, yes, but that's kind of like a nuance.
2: At UMaine Machias, that nuance is the introduction of Indigenous knowledge into the classroom.
4: Some Indigenous languages never separated people from the living world. In their grammar, a wolf was not an it.
2: Noel Louie, Passamaquoddy elder in residence, is speaking to a human populations and global environment class about how Indigenous language describes the natural world and how Native views of science have been displaced by the West.
4: When modern science arrived with its Latin names and tidy classifications, the language of relationship was stripped away and replaced with the language of ownership, turning relatives into specimens and kin into things.
2: Students in these classes may learn how to identify a plant using Western classification, but then learn how it's used in Indigenous tradition for medicinal purposes. The effort to incorporate Native knowledge into the curriculum here is only a few years old, but it's based on work established more than a decade ago at the University of Maine in Orono.
5: So it's not just a program to fill a gap of dropping off number of Native students in science fields. It's actually creating more resilience for all students who are exposed to Indigenous science in their science education.
2: Dr. Darren Ranko is the co-founder of Wabanaki Youth in Science, through which he sets out to encourage Indigenous middle and high school students in their science education. The next challenge, he says, will be to bring that same support to students at the college level.
5: We're not just telling them their value, we're demonstrating it, right? The action is, it's now in the curriculum. You can see Indigenous knowledge, you know, a thing that might have in previous generations been dismissed as not adequate or not scientific.
2: For traditional science instructors at Machias, such as Dr. Eric Jones, this is a new take on natural science gleaned from generations of Indigenous observations.
6: I can teach technical tools like forest sampling. That's perfectly fine and straightforward, but there's philosophical and theoretical tools as well, right? And perspective is one of those. It's a pretty powerful one, arguably.
4: I often wonder how differently the planet might have been treated if we had kept speaking to the forest as if it were someone.
7: If you don't know who you are, where you come from, are you really telling the whole story of what you're doing in science? Because storytelling is part of science. And if you don't know who you are, where you come from, then are you really telling a great story or an accurate story?
2: Penobscot knowledge keeper Kyle Lohler, who joins Jones and his class when out doing field work, says he reminds all of the students that everyone is Indigenous.
7: Might not be to these lands, but you're Indigenous somewhere on this planet. And that's where you need to start reconnecting the roots of who you are.
2: Some Indigenous students in the class say this work has reconnected them with traditional Native ways of seeing the world. Passamaquoddy member Mari Look, a second-year psychology student at Machias, says she grew up with her father off the reservation, isolated from the Native perspective on natural resources.
8: He's a fisherman, and so it's more of like, oh yeah, we're hungry, we need to eat, we're taking this resource. Nua Louie has kind of brought into the perspective of, it's been here before us. We have to value it and respect it as well as its own being. So it's really helped, I feel, me grow as a person. And I feel like more people should have the opportunity of experiencing these lectures. I really do.
2: UMaine's Darren Ranko believes the initiative may be making a difference. He says the school has seen an almost 20% increase in Indigenous students and science majors at the Orono campus over the last decade, and hopes that that trend will also take hold here in Machias. For Maine Public Radio News, I'm Maddie Smith.
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10: From NPR News, this is All Things Considered. I'm Juana Summers.
11: And I'm Scott Detrow. When it comes to the quintessential pop rock bands of the early 2000s, the All-American Rejects are probably at the top of that list. For a long time, the group was really prolific, putting out a full-length album or EP every couple of years. But 2012 was actually the last time the band released a new record.
12: The first 15 years of this band was so devotional that I think we just identified as the band.
11: That's Tyson Ritter, one of the band's members.
12: Getting to build our own lives was really nice.
11: He says that time away was crucial for reflecting on where the band has been and where it's going. And when they did try to make new music, there was another problem.
13: We didn't feel the magic that we'd felt making those first four records, though, so we knew we weren't ready.
11: That's Nick Wheeler, another All-American Reject. He says when the band got back together to do some touring, though, it did rekindle something.
13: We were all on the same page the summer of 2023, and then we all decided to go into the studio. So there were a few different moments that were impactful in informing, you know, all of us that we're ready to do the thing. 100%.
11: That effort led to their newest album. It's called Sandbox. I recently spoke with Ritter and Wheeler about the album and asked about the inspiration for the title track.
12: This record touches on a lot of different themes, and I think I was writing, and I remember it was like there was some sort of war going on, and I kept idling on the fact that it was 2025, and how are we still doing this to each other as people? And I thought, oh, well, you know what? I think the way that this song wants to be is, well, what happens if we put a war on a playground? Because I feel like we all still have sympathy collectively for children. And so I just put the sandbox on a playground. I felt like it informed what I was trying to say lyrically about just my feelings about how just absurd that we're still sticks and stones with each other.
11: Yeah. Nick, can I ask you how you all think about the right approach in this moment? Because you know deep down so well how powerful nostalgia is and how much people will pay money to just kind of hear the songs from when they were in high school. And it seems like to me, like you all kind of nod to that, but also are unapologetic about continuing to evolve your sound and not fully playing that game the way that many other bands from this period of time are. How do you think about this?
13: I think we experienced the power of that when we chose to do a headlining tour in 2023. It wasn't to capitalize. It was more just like, let's see if people will come. It ended up being the biggest tour of our career. So we did see the power of that. But I think when it comes to making new music, that's somewhere where we would never compromise and just, you know, try to make Dirty Little Secret Part 2 or Gives You Hell Part 2. I think with that, I've always looked at our various albums as like a moment in time or, you know, a snapshot, a Polaroid, whatever. And that is us in that moment making that music.
11: Yeah. To that end, green isn't yellow. Tyson, can you tell me about that? Because it's like, It's folksy and twangy. There's a little bit of country, like very different sound than what people might have expected from the earlier stuff.
12: We're from Oklahoma. We've always had red dirt in our shoes. And this is a song that is an homage to that, where we come from. And I was home, and this song kind of just came out of me. A lot of stuff on this record is me looking back at my family and the way I was raised and finding that catharsis in a song like Green Isn't Yellow. I paint too, and I did this show last year, and it was all these cowboys and these people that I remember, like, my parents looking like when they would go out on a Friday night when I was a kid. And I think I just really reconciled a lot of, you know, I saw them for the first time as just people instead of, like, my parents. And I was like, man, they were so young. They didn't know what they were doing, but they got us raised.
11: Nick, I'll steer this question to you. You all talked to NPR a couple of years ago about the way that you approached, you know, releasing your albums and touring these days and kind of the independent choices you made and how satisfying that is to you. I'm wondering, looking back to when you started your career to now, what are the most positive changes in the music industry? What are the most negative changes in the music industry that you're navigating?
13: Our experience is totally different, but also exactly the same. The way we kind of went about Sandbox was completely independent of any outside voices, no label, nobody trying to get us in the room with whoever's cranking out the hits these days. It's just us having fun making songs, and the fact that the industry embraces that and will accept that, and we have an outlet to release that music that we're having fun making, like that's positive. I think the negative way that has impacted the industry and the way artists are creating now is I need to find my audience, you know, on social media first, not even necessarily with my music. I just need to connect to people somehow by, you know, doing dances or skits. And then maybe they'll realize that, oh, I'm an artist too.
11: Yeah. Tyson, how do you think about all of the evolutions you've had to navigate in the music industry?
12: The industry is preying now on the fan, the super fan, where they are just trying to monetize them in every way possible. And yeah, you see other bands that are like, man, the only communication they have with their fans is when they have an expensive tour or a new piece of vinyl or another piece of merchandise. And I think that connection has been abused. And off of these house party tours that we've been doing, being eye level with an audience that isn't necessarily the haves of the world.
11: Can you tell us a little more about the house party tours for people who aren't familiar? Because it's a cool idea.
12: Basically, we asked our audience, hey man, we want to play backyards. Do you have a backyard for us? And we overnight got, you know, a million RSVPs to a house party tour that didn't exist and 15,000 different venues. But in the process of doing these shows, I think we really kind of tapped into some sort of thing about this post-COVID generation that hasn't had these experiences of intimacy and concerts and being able to be to crowd surf and even be asses to elbows with their peers for the, you know, again. So it was like this crazy cultural artifact that was like a bit of an awakening for a small portion of a generation. And I think it speaks to the bigger problem right now, which is the one thing that we need as culture is art and music, and it's becoming like a gatekeeping scenario for those experiences.
11: That was Tyson Ritter and Nick Wheeler of the All American Rejects. Their new album, Sandbox, is out now. Thanks so much.
13: Yeah, thanks for having us.
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1: 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It's All Things Considered here on Maine Public Radio. I'm Nicole Ogrisco at 6 o'clock. In this hour, President Trump is backing away from a $10 billion lawsuit against the IRS, but ethics officials are raising concerns over the apparent settlement. Cybersecurity was long considered a stable job in tech. Now, thanks to AI, many entry-level cyber roles have all but dried up.
16: Trying to find ways to keep pushing forward and not get stuck in the mud, but it has been truly very difficult.
1: That's on Marketplace at 6:30. And on Fresh Air at 7, author Zaid Ayers-Dorn on growing up with underground revolutionaries. Right now in Sanford, it's 65 degrees and sunny. In Augusta, it's 65 and partly sunny. And in Ellsworth, it's 57 with some clouds. Now this news.
17: Live from NPR News in Washington, I'm Libby Casey. President Trump says he will hold off on a planned military attack on Iran that he previously scheduled for tomorrow. He says leaders from Qatar, Saudi Arabia, and the UAE asked him to hold off because they believe a deal will be reached between the U.S. and Iran. NPR's Deepa Shivaram reports.
18: Trump posted on social media Sunday a warning to Iran that the clock was ticking and they better move fast or, quote, there won't be anything left of them. Now, though, Trump says there won't be a scheduled attack on Iran tomorrow, but he has informed military leaders to prepare to move forward with an attack, in his words, on a moment's notice if a deal isn't reached. Trump continues to be emphatic that any deal reached will ensure Iran does not have a nuclear weapon. The war with Iran has lasted weeks longer than Trump had originally predicted, and it's damaging Trump's approval ratings, even in his own party. Deepa Shivaram, NPR News, The White House.
17: Cuba's president says U.S. military action in the country would result in a bloodbath. NPR's Eder Peralta says this comes after a media report that Cuba was buying military drones.
19: Over the weekend, the news site Axios cited an unnamed senior U.S. official saying Cuba had acquired more than 300 military drones and was exploring the possibility of using them against the U.S. Cuba did not deny the existence of drones. It says it doesn't pose a threat to the United States, but that it has the right to defend itself. Cuban President Miguel Díaz-Canel said U.S. threats already constitute an international crime. He added, quote, should the U.S. take military action, it will provoke a bloodbath of incalculable consequences. President Trump has threatened military action against Cuba for months, saying the leadership there has to make fundamental changes to avoid it. Eder Peralta, NPR News, Mexico City.
17: The Supreme Court has avoided taking up another major legal fight over the Federal Voting Rights Act. As NPR's Hansi Lo Wong reports, the move comes after the court's conservative supermajority weakened the law's protections against racial discrimination in redistricting.
20: For decades, what's known as the Voting Rights Act Section 2 has been mainly enforced as a result of lawsuits brought by voters and advocacy groups. They've challenged hundreds of maps of voting districts and other election-related procedures with claims that they discriminate against voters of color. But in redistricting cases out of Mississippi and North Dakota, Republican officials have raised a novel argument. They argue that under Section 2, private groups and individuals do not have a right to sue. Only the U.S. Attorney General does. The Supreme Court, however, has decided not to take up that legal question for now. Instead, it's ordering lower courts to reconsider Mississippi and North Dakota's legislative districts in light of last month's ruling that put new limits on Voting Rights Act protections against racial discrimination. Anzila Wong, NPR News.
17: Lawmakers in South Carolina are debating legislation that could redraw congressional districts in favor of Republicans and give them an additional U.S. House seat in the November elections. 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
1: Good evening. I'm Nicole Ogrisco with this Maine Public Radio News. Three members of the Robbins family and an employee are among those still hospitalized following the explosion at the company's lumber mill in Searsmont Friday. Four first responders are also being treated for injuries. Patty White has more.
0: According to a press release from Robbins Lumber, brothers James and Alden, who own the company, along with Alden's daughter Lily Robbins, an EMS volunteer, are being treated at Mass General Brigham's Burn Center in Boston. Maine Medical Center says it's treating five other patients injured in the blast. According to the state fire marshal's office, they are mill employee Thomas Wolf, Catherine Page of the Belmont Fire Department, Jacob Spaulding of the Montville Fire Department, Searsmont Assistant Fire Chief Wayne Woodbury, and EMS Chief Sarah Tompkins. The four patients who've been released are mill employee John Ward, Aaron Heald of the Lincolnville Fire Department, Appleton Fire Chief Prent Mariner, and Searsmont Fire Chief James Ames.
1: That's Patty White reporting. The University of Maine system today unanimously approved a 4% increase in tuition, citing rising operating costs. Full-time in-state and Canadian undergraduate students will pay $1,000 more on average next year, according to a release from system officials. That puts year tuition at just over $24,000. System officials say they are projecting stable enrollments overall, despite a declining number of high school graduates in New England. And clear skies for tonight, except thicker clouds and spotty showers north, lows from the lower 40s to lower 50s. 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It's 5 minutes after 6 o'clock.
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10: This is All Things Considered from NPR News. I'm Juana Summers.
11: And I'm Scott Detrow. President Trump is walking away from his lawsuit against the IRS over the leak of his tax returns years ago. The Justice Department says Trump is getting no direct financial payment to end the case. Instead, he plans to compensate other people who claim that they are the victims of weaponization to the tune of nearly $1.8 billion. Now, ethics experts are calling the deal a way to reward the president's allies with few guardrails. NPR's Carrie Johnson is here now to talk about this. Hey, Carrie.
22: Hey, Scott.
11: You've been following this lawsuit for a while now. What changed today?
22: The president sued the IRS early this year for $10 billion, even though the leak of his tax returns happened in 2019 by a federal contractor during Trump's first term. And Trump had also made legal claims over the FBI search of his Mar-a-Lago resort. Legal experts could not find any other instance when a president filed a lawsuit against his own administration. And even Donald Trump seems surprised by the turn of events at a rally.
23: And they do say that, you know, it's never been a case like this. Donald Trump sues the United States of America. Donald Trump becomes president. And now Donald Trump has to settle the suit.
22: A few weeks ago, the judge overseeing this IRS case, Kathleen Williams, started asking questions about the issue and wondering if it was a true controversy that belonged in federal court because Trump's on both sides of the dispute. She asked for court papers from both sides of the case that were due this week. And instead of responding to the judge, Trump's lawyers today filed a notice to dismiss the lawsuit. In the document, they say there's no role for this judge to play moving forward.
11: Tell me about the terms of the settlement.
22: This arrangement is pretty unusual, too. The Justice Department says it's creating an anti-weaponization fund for $1.776 billion. That's 1776 after the country's founding. And that fund is going to consider claims from folks who say they suffered weaponization and lawfare. That could include people who attacked the U.S. Capitol on January 6, 2021, including defendants who beat up the police that day. This money is taxpayer money. It's not clear the identities of people who win money from this fund will ever be reported to the public. And the acting attorney general now is Todd Blanche, the president's former personal lawyer. He said in a statement, the machinery of government should never be weaponized against any American, and DOJ is going to right the wrongs that were done. Presumably when Democrats were in the White House, Blanche is going to be the one to appoint the people who oversee this new weaponization fund.
3: So as far as the Trump administration, which again has control over all sides of this, is concerned, the case is over. Is anyone pushing back on that idea?
22: Almost 100 Democrats in Congress are now trying to intervene in that Florida IRS case. Matt Platkin is their lawyer. He says the lawsuit had no merit. The statute of limitations had long expired, and it had a lot of other legal problems, too.
4: We have never seen a president sue himself for billions of dollars to compensate himself for harms that he alleges happened to himself in a personal capacity, and then go ahead and settle the case for billions of dollars of your money, of taxpayer dollars, without even bothering to justify it to a court.
22: Ethics watchdogs are furious. Donald Sherman at the Citizens for Responsibility and Ethics in Washington says this is one of the single most corrupt acts in American history. Former Justice Department lawyers tell me the current leadership at DOJ is simply trying to curry favor with the president. And others are calling on every member of Congress to say how they would come down on how this taxpayer money is going to be spent. But it's not clear what role the judge in Florida has to play here moving forward.
3: Given all this, how's the administration justified this idea of this compensation fund?
22: The administration says something similar happened during the Obama years. Back then, DOJ set up a fund to pay people who alleged racism by the federal government over decades. I reached out to former DOJ lawyers who said, actually, this weaponization fund is unprecedented. A judge in that earlier case involving the Obama funds did sign off on the settlement. Here, Congress has the power of the purse. The former DOJ lawyer told me lawmakers never intended money from this taxpayer pot would be used in this way. The question now is whether anyone, aside from members of Congress, can stop this from happening.
3: NPR's Carrie Johnson, thank you so much.
22: Thanks for having me.
5: A workplace safety board in California will vote Thursday on whether the state should ban a popular material for kitchen and bathroom countertops. It's a manufactured material made of quartz. So-called quartz countertops have been cut and polished by hundreds of workers in California who have developed serious lung disease. Here's the thing, though. Workshops all around the country do this same kind of work. NPR's Nell Greenfield Boyce wondered how countertop makers were faring in other states.
6: Wade Haneker lives near Tampa in Florida. He started making countertops about 15 years ago. He used saws and other power tools to cut big, heavy slabs of raw stone so that they'd fit perfectly into customers' kitchens and bathrooms. The cutting produced dust, so he'd wear face masks like an N95.
24: We were more worried about getting crushed by slabs or getting cut, you know, with blades and stuff like that, not getting a lung disease.
6: He cut some granite countertops. Mostly, though, he cut quartz. It's a composite made in factories where tiny bits of natural quartz are mixed with pigments and binders. Compared to granite, quartz contains way more of the mineral silica, and silica dust can be dangerous if you breathe it in. About 5 years ago, Haneker developed a knot of pain under his shoulder. When the pain started creeping around his chest, his wife said, "You're going to the ER." She was scared it was his heart.
24: We didn't think anything that it could be work-related from the dust, whatever.
6: At first, doctors said it was pneumonia. But months later, he and his wife learned it was silicosis, permanent progressive lung damage from silica dust.
24: We like broke down and kind of cried together. Once we started realizing, like, hey, like, this is life-changing, there is no cure for this.
6: He's only 39 years old. Doctors have told him he'll eventually need a lung transplant. He also has an autoimmune disease that's linked to silica. He has chronic pain, shortness of breath, and he's got little kids who want to run around and play.
24: The two biggest things that hurt me is how it affects my marriage. and not being able to be a father the way I want to with my kids.
6: He's sued makers and distributors of quartz slabs. As far as he knows, he's the first one in Florida to do so. He told me he didn't know of any other Florida countertop workers who are sick. That's really different from the experience in California. In the last few years, California has tracked about 550 sickened workers, almost all Hispanic men. Over 30 have died, nearly 60 have had lung transplants, and the numbers keep rising. This week, a state safety board will vote on whether or not to ban quartz. Manufacturers oppose a ban. They say the problem is that some countertop shops buy their slabs and then cut them without taking sufficient precautions to control dust. Attorney Khaled Taqiyadeen represents Cambria, a major quartz manufacturer.
2: If you don't have good workplace safety practices, whether it's a quote-unquote natural stone or whether it's a quartz stone, you're going to end up having people continuously getting sick.
6: They advocate licensing of shops. Cambria recently joined other companies to ask Congress to ban lawsuits against them. Here's what Cambria lawyer Rebecca Schultz said at a hearing earlier this year.
7: Please keep in mind, there is only a handful of silicosis cases in the other 49 states.
6: But some doctors say the reason California is seeing a lot of cases is because it's the only state that's actively looking.
8: I believe California is actually leading the country correctly in how to address this problem.
6: Kurt Hegman is head of the Rocky Mountain Center for Occupational and Environmental Health in Utah.
8: This is the worst situation I've seen affecting a workforce in my 35 years.
6: He says there's no systemic tracking in Utah, but workers have started to appear in clinics.
8: We know that in the case of one of the fabricators, that 38% of the workforce is affected.
6: Right next door to Utah is Colorado, where Cecile Rose is an occupational lung specialist with the University of Colorado and National Jewish Health. She says she and her colleagues are aware of about 20 sick workers in their state. She recently helped create a registry where doctors can voluntarily report what they've seen.
12: We have cases from Illinois, from Missouri, Montana, New Mexico, South Carolina, Wyoming.
6: In December, Massachusetts announced its first case. Since then, state officials have found two more. New York's Department of Health has seen four. But all of this is scattershot, which doesn't surprise Ken Rosenman. He's an epidemiologist with Michigan State University. He says while the federal government does a good job of detecting workplace deaths, that's not the case for non-fatal injuries or diseases.
13: We're missing at least half of the work-related amputations in the country that occur. We're probably missing 95% of the cases of silicosis that occur in the country. So we have a lousy system that is dependent on employer reporting.
6: He says to really find out how widespread lung disease is among countertop workers,
13: we need somebody to go out and do a survey of fabricators in multiple states, a sample, and see how many people actually have the disease that we're not aware of.
6: That's what Australia did. After workers in that country started getting sick, they were offered free screenings. David Michaels is a workplace safety expert with George Washington University. He says the exams in Australia revealed silicosis in more than 10% of countertop workers. So if the same holds true in the U.S.?
25: We could easily have 10,000 workers here with silicosis and possibly far more.
6: He notes that Australia banned quartz. He hopes that later this week, California's Workplace Safety Board will vote to do the same. Nell Greenfield Boyce, NPR News.

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1: 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Voters there could be pivotal in the midterms and the next presidential election.
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6: In Los Angeles, I'm Kai Rizdahl. It is Monday today. This one is the 18th day of May. Good as it always is to have you along, everybody. Our dollar discussion in just a minute, but retail earnings are the macroeconomic metric of the week. We are going to get, in no particular order, Walmart, Target, TJ Maxx, Home Depot, Lowe's, and a bunch of others telling us how their first quarters went. As you know, the markets have been on a tear, and investors are pretty pleased, but consumers, in addition to their usual crankiness, are actually showing some signs of economic strain. So Marketplace's Kristen Schwab gets us going today with what those earnings calls might be able to tell us.
7: There's been a phrase economists, analysts, and companies have used to describe consumers month after month, and at this point, year after year.
8: Resilient, but still choiceful.
7: Mari Shore is a retail analyst at Columbia Threadneedle Investments.
8: And I think that those words are still going to be used to describe the consumer.
7: She says, big picture, consumers are still spending, but look closer, and it's mostly just the more moneyed Americans keeping retail sales strong.
8: So when we look at the high-level economic data, a lot of that is reflecting strength at the high end and not necessarily across the income spectrum.
7: It's why even a stellar earnings season doesn't necessarily equal a strong consumer economy. Sonia Lipinski is a managing director of the retail practice at Alex Partners.
9: When we say they're still spending, it's a pretty macro view that I think gets blended across a lot of things and kind of just suppresses some noise.
7: The noise is where the real information is right now. What will companies say about the spending categories people are pulling back on? What types of stores are consumers shopping at?
9: If consumers are really stretched, they're going to buy the necessities and they're going to go where they think they can get the best deal.
7: But these first quarter earnings might not give us the full economic picture. It covers some time before the war started, and it includes tax season. Returns this year were, on average, 10% higher. It's why Mark Zandi, chief economist at Moody's Analytics, will pay attention to what retailers say about future pricing.
10: You know, what kind of pricing power retailers have? Again, can they pass through? Are they passing through?
7: as in passing through higher costs if companies think consumers can handle paying more. Because he says from ongoing inflation to higher borrowing rates to gas prices, lower income consumers might not have much more room to keep spending.
10: I mean, they're hanging tough. They're hanging in there. Those tax cuts really bought them some time, but they're running out of time.
7: Zandi says if the economy keeps on the path it's on, we could see a shift from consumers in the coming months or even weeks. I'm Kristen Schwab for Marketplace.
0: Wall Street today, a funny thing happened on the way to the close. Stocks were down, oil was up, bond yields were up, and then the White House got interested. President Trump put off his new threatened attacks on Iran. Wasn't enough to turn things around, but he did stop the slide. We will have the details when we do the numbers.

0: The U.S. dollar is the overwhelmingly dominant global reserve currency. More than half of the foreign currency reserves sitting in central banks around the world are in U.S. dollars. It is just really hard to overstate the role that the dollar plays in the global economy. But why? The more history-aware among you will, of course, think of the financial system that was built in large part by the United States after the Second World War. And you're right, it is part history, but it's also part policy and part, stay with me now, the philosophy of money. And that gets me to Brendan Greeley. He's a financial journalist turned academic who's out with a new book called The Almighty Dollar, 500 Years of the World's Most Powerful Money. Brendan Greeley, welcome to the program. Good to have you on.
1: Good to be here.
0: With the understanding that you just wrote a 350-ish page book about the question that I'm about to ask you, I kind of have to start with, what is a dollar?
1: That's actually a really good question to start with. When we take economics in college, what we're taught is that money used to be gold, and then it was paper that represented the gold, and now it's just a social convention because the gold is gone. That has always felt like a cop-out to me. And it's odd to me that macroeconomists, who are very hard-nosed analysts of data, will say when it comes to the question of money, I don't know, man, it just kind of works. I can define for you what a dollar is. Okay. It is a deposit in a commercial bank. That's how almost all of our dollars are made. When a bank gives you a loan, it is marking up your deposits with brand new dollars. It did not get those dollars from the Fed. Nobody arrived with a briefcase of $100 bills to hand over to the bank to hand to you. They marked it up on their balance sheet. What they get in return, because they're not giving you that for nothing, is what they think of as an asset. That's your mortgage. You will pay them back over time. So that's all that a dollar is. It is credit that is generated when you borrow from an American bank. That's how it works right now.
0: Student of history, though, I consider myself, I did learn through this book in the opening pages, actually, that there were dollars before there was America. And then, in fact, America didn't invent the dollar. That said, the U.S. dollar now is the dollar. And I guess in some radio interview appropriate length, how did the dollar become what it has become?
1: We tend to think of global currencies as coming from great empires, and it's a very simple equation. Powerful

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1: In the city of London, start to see American bank deposits, these absolutely secure things that now have federal deposit insurance, as having value outside of the country. And so we refer to this now as the Eurodollar system, which is a really complicated way of saying these are offshore dollars that are being used by foreign banks. Then they innovate on top of that. And this is how the dollar became the global currency. Foreign banks make up their own dollar deposits. They're making loans to foreigners outside of our own shores. They're making those loans in brand new dollars that those banks created. There are about $14 trillion in offshore brand new dollars created by foreign banks. To give you a sense of scale, there are only $19 trillion created by the Federal Reserve and American banks. They're within the same ballpark. That's the global dollar system.
2: You are not doing anything to reassure me or anybody listening to this that our money is a real thing. I mean, honestly, right?
1: It is. Well, okay. If you tell me that money is just a social convention, my answer is, well, yeah, but so's the bond market and so is your mortgage, right? These are all acts of finance. Yeah. These are all promises that sit on bank ledgers. They are very real. We can analyze them. We can measure them.
2: You know, but I can't touch it. I can't feel it. I can't pull it out of my wallet, you know?
1: Well, no, you can't. But the thing is, this question of sort of virtual money is very old. Any historic market that you look at, and I will not make you look at all of them me in this radio interview, you end up finding a lot of the same things. Colonial bars, for example. If you look at the ledger on a colonial pub, what you see is people owe money to the pub, and they will owe money to the pub for 6 months, a year. Then they'll take the money they owe to the pub and use it to pay each other. So I could pay off your bar debt, and in doing so, I'm paying you. We can see these transfers on that ledger. That starts to look a lot like a bank. So this idea that money is something you can't touch, and that's weird now, I don't think is correct. I think money was often in the past something you couldn't touch. It's just that people in the past sort of understood this a lot better than we do now.
2: I'm going to flip to the back of the book, and you know, it's got those bullet points, and this is the greatest book ever on anything, you know, in this ambition, groundbreaking history, blah, blah, blah. Talking about the origins
1: Don't
2: of
1: blah,
2: our
1: blah, money. Blah, blah, blah, my
2: Well, no, you're right. Sorry. Brendan Gorelli makes a new argument about the origins of our money and the people and nations who have surrendered to it, which gets me to the dollar dominance of the global economy today. And I guess I want a value judgment from you. Is that a good thing? Is that a good thing for America? Is it a good thing for the world?
1: I think it can be a good thing and it could have been a good thing, but we have to be aware of it and understand what it means. So we figured out in the 80s in America that we could borrow on global markets and that there was absolutely no visible bottom to the amount of money that we could borrow in global markets.
2: And it still sort of seems like that, right? I mean, look, the national debt, you know, right? Come on.
1: Yeah. What we're seeing in America is something that looks honestly a lot like the resource curse, except our resources, we can manufacture dollars. Yeah. And what that does is when we look at all the literature on resource curses in other countries, what we find is it breaks down governance because it becomes very easy to just pay off elites with this brand new money that you're getting from the resource. And so I think we can say that's something comparable to what happened in America. It's very easy to just sort of pass tax cuts or pass stimuli without thinking about sort of how we pay for it, because in America, we don't have to think about it.
2: There is a line or a train of thought through parts of this book. You talk about, you know, we have a zillion different kinds of dollars, petrodollars, eurodollars. There's this amazing thing called the Amanda dollar in the epilogue, which I encourage everybody to read about. The thing you point out, though, is that all of these dollars don't serve everybody equally, which seems to me to be a problem.
1: Yeah, there's an old theory about coins which says that there's big money and little money. They work very differently. Big money is large value coins that are sort of used by merchants and the wealthy and for international trade. Small money is used for retail purchases of just wheat and beer and bread. I think that carries over to now as well. It is much cheaper for the bank to produce big loans, to take big deposits, to make big transfers, than it is to make lots and lots of little loans, little transfers, little deposits. And for that reason, the American banking system favors large depositors.

0: large borrowers. If you are not, then your money is poorer quality in America. You have to pay for transfers to, you know, move small amounts of money from one bank to another. If we can understand that money isn't magic, that it's not all just fiat, then we can start to look at how it's produced, for whom it's produced, and who gets the high quality money and who gets the poor quality money. And I think we don't take seriously enough the problem of small depositors and people outside of the banking system in America.
1: There's a series of questions here I could ask you about the dollar as the global reserve currency, exorbitant privilege, strong dollar, all that. I'm not gonna. What I am gonna ask you, though, is whether you think the global economy would be what it is today without the dollar.
0: Oh, God, that's a question I haven't encountered before that I'll actually have to think about.
1: You're welcome.
0: I think that the dollar system enabled rapid globalization in a way that we hadn't seen before. You know, the oldest problem in finance is, how do you pay someone in another country in another currency? Very difficult to solve this. You have lots of banks and lots of companies with access to American dollars, deposits in American banks, and sort of brand new dollar loans from those banks in the City of London. That creates this vast pool of what we call liquid dollars that can very easily move back and forth. And I don't think that global trade would have grown as quickly as it did at the end of the 20th century without that pool.
1: It is a book called The Almighty Dollar, 500 Years of the World's Most Powerful Money. Brendan Greeley wrote it. Used to be a journalist covering, among other things, the Federal Reserve. Now he's back in academia. Brendan, thanks a lot. I really enjoyed it.
0: Thank you.

0: Coming up.
1: You know what's worth a lot of money? Tools that mean companies don't have to hire so many cyber techs.
0: I mean, great, unless you're a cyber tech. But first, let's do the numbers. Dow Industrial's up 159 today, a third of 1%, 49,686. The NASDAQ went the other way, subtracted 134 points, about a half percent, 26,090. The S&P 500 down 5 points, just under a tenth of 1%, ended things at 74.3. So, retailers, where we started, Walmart rang up 1.4% today. Target collected 1.5%. TJX, which is the parent of TJ Maxx, founded 1.9%. Home Depot up about 0.75%. Hey, where has Warren Buffett been putting his money? His company, Berkshire Hathaway. Yes, I know Buffett's retired, but work with me here. Berkshire Hathaway reports it's invested more than $2.5 billion in Delta Airlines and upped its stake in Google's parent Alphabet, both of which today basically unchanged. Bonds up, yield on the 10-year T-note down 4.58%. 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
0: This is Marketplace. I'm Kai Rizdahl. If it seems like we've been talking about housing a lot lately, I mean, it's because we have biggest asset most people own and all that. We are supposed to be right now smack in peak home buying season, a huge time not only for buyers and sellers, but agents and lenders and the many, many people whose livelihoods depend on people fixing up and furnishing the homes that they have just bought. This is overall a light week data-wise, housing excepted. 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Spoiler alert, builders are a teensy bit more confident, but still pretty dejected. Marketplace's Carla Javier got back on the phone with some of the realtors she's been talking to hear how things are going in their local markets.
4: Builders' expectations of current sales conditions, sales expectations, and potential buyer traffic ticked up a few points in May after dropping in April, according to the National Home Builders Association. In Bellevue, just across Lake Washington from Seattle, Michael Urbino with Team Foster at Compass says he follows national numbers like these, but it's been a tough market for the builders he works with. There isn't a lot of land to expand into, and material and labor costs are high.
5: All at the same time, the buyers are, I think, finally saying, and they have been saying for a couple of years, that these prices are just getting too high, combined with the high property taxes, high insurance costs, and high interest rates.
4: He says builders are squeezed and are rethinking what they can afford to build, if they can build at all, which may mean smaller projects.
5: Anything that's not out of the ground yet, at this moment, it's likely we're going to be redrawing it for a future economy that maybe is, you know, the prices are lower than where they have been.
4: Over in Miami, Joanna Jimenez of the Opus Group at Compass says most of the transactions her team works on are resales of existing homes. And she's noticed that two different markets are emerging.
6: In neighborhoods where buyers are heavily reliant on financing, we are seeing they are taking longer to make decisions. They're touring more properties. They're very price sensitive. So a lot of those buyers are asking for credits to help offset like the higher borrowing costs.
4: Jimenez says in the other market, where a significant number of the transactions are in cash, buyers are moving much faster. She says it's good to be aware of what's happening across the country, but she's focused on the local picture.
6: What are the cash sales share in your zip code? How many months of inventory do we have? What is the median sales price? Did it go up? Is it going down?
4: Because she says it's these hyper-local numbers that help the most when navigating the market with her buyers and sellers. I'm Carla Javier from Marketplace.

0: There are those who sing the praises of artificial intelligence, of all the incredible things it can or will be able to do. And then there are those who are anticipating all the harm it can do. There's the whole Mythos thing, the latest model from Anthropic, which the company very publicly has declined to release to the public because of worries it could be a super hacking tool in the wrong hands. But even before Mythos, AI was already helping bad guys automate bigger and faster and more sophisticated attacks. FBI data shows cybercrime losses in the United States were up more than 25% last year. Yes, AI is being used to defend cyber systems, but a lot of organizations have been chronically underinvested in security, and industry groups have long pointed to a shortage of people with the skills needed to defend against all that hacking. And to top it all off, as Marketplace's Megan McCarty-Carino reports, a lot of job seekers trying to break into that field are hitting a firewall.
1: Megan Osteen has wanted to work in tech pretty much forever.
2: My dad, he was a software engineer, and I just remember, like, a lot of my childhood, I would sit in his office with him, and he would explain to me what he was doing, like, how it worked.
1: Life sort of got in the way of her plans. She left college when she became a mom and grabbed the work she could, most recently as a behavioral therapist for kids with autism. When her dad died a few years ago, she decided it was time to make a career leap, and she kept hearing cybersecurity was the way to go.
2: Because of the projected job growth and the demand within the field, it seemed promising.
1: She took online courses and in February earned her first cybersecurity certification. She's been looking for jobs, but not finding many opportunities.
2: I'm trying to find ways to keep pushing forward and not get stuck in the mud, but it has been truly very difficult. I just feel like it was false advertisement.
1: Cybersecurity jobs have been the focus of a decades-long workforce development push. Learn to code, but with the urgency of a national security imperative. It spawned a cottage industry of federal and state programs, for-profit boot camps, certifications, and online career coaches like Evan Lutz.
3: The thing that initially gave me rise on social media is that I can speak very quickly with concise ideas.
1: He's not joking.
3: If you want to start your cybersecurity career in 90 days, making $90,000 a year, the first thing you're going to need are certifications. We're going to go with Network
1: Lutz
3: Plus.
1: Lutz quit his job teaching high school math in 2019 to get into cyber and now advises others on his roadmap for success.
3: I've never seen this fail in the U.S. and it works every time.
1: Which at the time was true. Through the early 2020s, Lutz says, demand seemed insatiable. Interest rates were near zero, tech was booming, and workers were in short supply coming out of the pandemic.
3: You could literally have a security plus IT certifications in a month or two and no experience and get a job making $60,000 a year.
1: But workers weren't the only ones who got the message, says Joseph Fuller at Harvard Business School.
4: If you are an innovative company, you're looking out there and saying, you know what's worth a lot of money? Tools that mean companies don't have to hire so many cyber techs because they're hard to get and they're expensive.
1: AI is increasingly taking over the routine tasks that junior workers once handled, like monitoring systems for anomalies and deciding which ones to prioritize for response.
4: And you're going to see that again and again and again.
1: Anywhere, the labor market is signaling high demand. It makes it nearly impossible for workers to plan for a secure future, says Lisa Countryman-Kiros at JVS, a job training nonprofit in the San Francisco Bay Area.
5: There's almost a generation of people for whom the rug has been pulled out from under them.
1: When entry-level IT jobs started drying up, JVS pivoted to cybersecurity training last year. But Countryman Kuro says employers seem to be hiring for senior roles, people with the experience to be the boss of AI. The market is tough for people starting out, and she's not sure if they'll continue the program.
5: We are focused on moving people from poverty to the middle class. And, you know, there have been for decades really a declining number of opportunities that allow you to do that.
1: Job seeker Megan Osteen says she might have to go back to her old job in behavioral therapy while she plans for her next steps.
2: There's a lot of weight on it, financial weight, especially because I am a single mom and I did, you know, pause my career, pause everything in order to pursue this. I want to, you know, prove that I can do it to like my dad, you know, and there is a lot of weight on it.
1: In the meantime, she's putting her skills to practical use. She used AI to build a system that flags job scam phishing messages, which she's been getting a lot of during her search. I'm Megan McCarty-Carino for Marketplace.

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1: This final note on the way out, I don't think we've touched on energy at all today, so there is this. More evidence, if you needed it, which regular listeners to this program do not, that oil trades in a global market. Saw it in the Wall Street Journal today that late last month, the United States was exporting 14.2 million barrels of crude and crude derivatives every single day. As the journal points out, before the president's war with Iran, that was basically one out of every seven barrels consumed on the entire planet. Amir Babawi, Caitlin Esch, John Gordon Noyakar, Steve Mullis, and Stephanie Seek are the Marketplace editing staff. Kelly Silvera is the news director. And I'm Kai Rizdal. We will see you tomorrow, everybody.

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2: From WHYY in Philadelphia, I'm Terry Gross with Fresh Air. Today, growing up underground and on the run, we talk with Zaid Ayers Dorn. His mother, Bernadine Dorn, was a leader of SDS, the Student Anti-Vietnam War Group. She also led a faction that broke away and formed the Weather Underground, advocating armed resistance. Zaid's father, Bill Ayers, was also active in SDS and the Weather Underground. In a new memoir, Zaid wrestles with questions.
3: What turned somebody into a revolutionary? How did my mom go from a law student and a civil rights activist to a top 10 most wanted fugitive and a person who advocated bombing government buildings?
2: Zaid wonders, why did his parents decide to have children while they were still militants, risking imprisonment or death? And what were the consequences for Zaid? First News.
4: BBC News with Roisin Hasty. A court in California has handed victory to OpenAI and its chief executive Sam Altman, rejecting Elon Musk's claims that the company abandoned its mission to develop artificial intelligence for the benefit of humanity. A jury found that Mr. Musk was too late in bringing the case in which he accused OpenAI's chief of breaching a non-profit contract. Lawyer William Savitz, who represented OpenAI, spoke outside the court.
5: The finding of the jury confirms that what this lawsuit was a hypocritical attempt to sabotage a competitor and to overcome a long history of very bad predictions about what OpenAI has been and will become.
4: Responding to the verdict, Mr. Musk said he would be appealing. The government in the Democratic Republic of Congo has sharply increased the number of deaths linked to the current Ebola outbreak in the east of the country. A spokesman said at least 118 people had died, and cases were now being reported over a wider area, as Tom Bailey reports.
6: As this deadly Ebola outbreak continues to spread, the Congolese government has sought to reassure people that its response teams are working hard to trace and investigate suspected infections, and that there's no need for panic. However, with cases now identified in new areas, including near Kunde in Ituri province, Butembo in North Kivu, and the city of Goma, concern is inevitably growing. Meanwhile, in Bunia, one of the initial centres of the outbreak, an American doctor has tested positive after being exposed while treating Ebola patients.
4: President Trump has said a peace deal with Iran can be reached if Tehran agrees to drop all attempts to develop nuclear weapons. The statement came hours after the president said he'd postponed a resumption of hostilities after the leaders of Qatar, Saudi Arabia and the UAE asked him to hold off. Sarah Smith has the details.
7: Donald Trump spoke to the leaders of Qatar, Saudi Arabia and the United Arab Emirates before announcing he had put renewed military action on hold. He said his Middle East allies had told him they believed a deal was possible with Iran that would be acceptable to the United States and countries in the region. 24 hours earlier, after speaking to the Israeli Prime Minister Benjamin Netanyahu, he had warned Iran that the clock is ticking and that they better get moving or there won't be anything left of them.
4: The Trump administration is setting up what the Justice Department has described as a fund for victims of political weaponization. The $1.8 billion fund is designed to compensate people the department believes were unfairly targeted for prosecution. The acting attorney general said the fund would put to right past wrongs, but Democrats are calling it a slush fund for Mr. Trump's political allies. World News from the BBC. The United States has issued fresh sanctions targeting Cuba's intelligence agency, government officials and ministers. The move, announced hours after the Cuban president insisted that Cuba posed no threat to the US, will further increase pressure on the communist-run island and its beleaguered economy. The US Treasury announced the measures days after the head of the CIA held talks in Havana with Cuban officials. A nationwide transport strike in Kenya is expected to continue into Tuesday after late-night negotiations ended without agreement. Taxi drivers dismissed a government proposal to reduce diesel fuel prices by 10 Kenyan shillings. Much of the country was brought to a standstill on Monday in protest at a steep rise in fuel prices linked to the Iran war. Police in the U.S. city of San Diego say three people, including a security guard, have been killed in a shooting at an Islamic center. The two suspected teenage attackers were found dead in a car nearby with self-inflicted gunshot wounds. Witnesses described hearing multiple gunshots from what sounded like a semi-automatic weapon coming from within the complex. Shama Khalil has the latest.
0: We've heard from the police chief saying that they're treating this as a hate crime. They're working closely with the FBI about the motives, what led to the events of today, how the two suspects got as close as they did, what was behind this attack, if there are more people involved.
4: In football, the veteran Brazilian superstar Neymar has been called up for his country's World Cup squad, returning to the national team after an almost three-year absence. The 34-year-old, Brazil's all-time leading scorer, has been hit by a series of injuries that kept him out for much of their qualifying campaign. Brazil, who are chasing a record sixth World Cup crown, opened their campaign against Morocco on June the 13th. BBC News.
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7: This is Fresh Air. I'm Terry Gross. As the child of parents who were radicals in the 60s and revolutionaries in the 70s, my guest Zaid Ayers-Dorn spent his early years underground with parents who were on the run, disguising themselves with fake identities. Zaid Ayers-Dorn's name gives you a sense of his story. His mother, Bernadine Dorn, was a leader of the 60s radical student group SDS, Students for a Democratic Society, which opposed the war in Vietnam and racism. She and Zaid's father, Bill Ayers, helped found the more militant faction that split off from SDS in 1969 and became the Weather Underground, committed to armed resistance against the government. For years, Bernadine was on the FBI's 10 Most Wanted list. Zaid is also named after Zaid Malik Shakur, the Minister of Information for the New York Black Panthers, who designed some of their clothes as well as their disguises, and was killed after a traffic stop that ended in a shootout with police in 1973. The Weather Underground and the Panthers had been working together. In protest against the war in Vietnam and against racism, the Weather Underground planted bombs in empty police cars, the Pentagon, and other places they considered symbols of the opposition, giving advance warning to people in those buildings to evacuate. In Zaid's new memoir, he wrestles with the contradictions between his parents' commitment to their cause and how they and other members of the underground left their children, quote, unwilling casualties of their parents' war. The book is titled Dangerous, Dirty, Violent, and Young, A Fugitive Family in the Revolutionary Underground. It's his family story and the larger story of the radical underground, based on personal experience as well as interviews with his family, former members of the Weather Underground and the Black Panthers, and their children, as well as Bernadine Dorn's FBI files.
8: Zaid is also a playwright and screenwriter and professor and director of the MFA program in writing for the screen and stage at Northwestern University. Zaid Ayers-Dorn, welcome to Fresh Air. I'm so glad you wrote this book. It fills in so many blanks in my mind. And I was in college during the years of SDS and the beginning of the Weather Underground, because I was in grad school too. And I always wanted to know, what are the children of these revolutionaries going to be like? And your book told me so much about that and filled in so many blanks. Thank you for writing it.
3: No, thank you, Terry.
8: So I'm going to start by asking you to set the scene before we talk about you as the child of revolutionaries. Tell us what your parents' mission was, how they saw their mission, how they saw themselves as revolutionaries.
3: Yeah, well, I think their mission evolved over time. You know, I would say for my mother, for example, she started out as a civil rights activist. She was in law school in Chicago, and she joined Dr. King's rent strike in Chicago, kind of earnest young law student trying to make a difference in the civil rights movement. And then once Dr. King was killed, she joined SDS. She developed an alliance with Fred Hampton and the Black Panthers, and then he was killed. And so what started out as a kind of liberal, progressive sort of activist goal turned into a radical revolutionary goal as she saw Black leaders being killed and the Vietnam War escalating. And so eventually, once she helped found the Weather Underground, I would say the mission was to overthrow the United States government and to end racism and end the Vietnam War.
8: Did she think that was a realistic goal, overthrowing the government? This is like
3: question.
8: A small band of people, because when they split from SDS, SDS had people on so many college campuses. Mm-hmm. The Weather Underground did not. They were a pretty small faction.
3: Correct. I mean, when she was one of the heads of SDS when it was the largest student protest group in the country. And so she spent many years, you know, organizing voter drives and then peace marches and then sit-ins. But by the time she split off into the Weather Underground, she had become part of a much smaller, radicalized faction of SDS. And yeah, as to whether she thought it was a realistic goal, I think it's a good question. I think on the one hand, it was a way of saying we need radical transformative change now. But also you have to remember in the kind of mid to late 20th century, it was an era of revolution. So they had just watched Cuba and Algeria. And these were places where small bands of committed activists had actually brought down regimes and changed their countries. So I don't know if they thought it was realistic right then, but I do think that they had aspirations towards really radical change in this country.
8: What about your father, Bill Ayers?
3: Yeah, well, my dad started, you know, he was kind of grew up a privileged kid in suburban Chicago, and then he joined the peace movement at University of Michigan. He was drafted, he burned his draft card, and like my mom, he became increasingly radicalized as the Vietnam War went on, as he felt like there was this genocide being carried out by his country in his name, and became, you know, first an anti-war activist, then an anti-war militant, and then joined my mom in the Weather Underground and went underground and became a revolutionary.
8: The recurring theme in your book is your fear that during your childhood, that your parents would prioritize the revolution, the cause, over their role as your parents, mm-hmm. and that they could be imprisoned for years, for decades, they could be killed, and you could be left without a parent or without either parent. So how old were you when you understood enough to start worrying?
3: I think like most kids, my life felt ordinary to me when I was growing up. The truth is, I always knew from my very first memories, I knew that the FBI was chasing us. I knew that we were fugitives. My parents tried to explain it in terms of, you know, we were like Robin Hood or we were like the Rebel Alliance in Star Wars. And so I knew in the way a kid knows that our lives were precarious. And so I think I was worried early on. But I think most kids are worried, you know, that their parents might leave and not come back when, you know, if you get left in the car when your parents go to run an errand, there's a primal fear there. I think my fear of those things was accentuated by what I knew about their situation. But of course, as I grew up, I started to learn more about what that meant. And I both understood more why they were doing what they were doing, and it made my feeling about them more complicated because I realized that they had these other goals that transcended their roles as parents.
8: Some of your early memories are of visiting your mother in prison. Mm-hmm. When she refused to testify against her fellow revolutionaries, she wouldn't name names, she wouldn't give up details. Mm-hmm. Can you describe your memory of what the prison looked like and how it felt to see your mother imprisoned there?
3: Yeah. So she was imprisoned at MCC, Manhattan Correctional Center. It's a big kind of brutalist building in downtown Manhattan and kind of a windowless, giant concrete structure. My dad would take me and my brothers there to visit my mom. And, you know, we would go through metal detectors, talk to the guards and, you know, to see my mom twice a week and spend a little bit of time with her. And I remember smuggling in little child-sized books, you know, Peter Rabbit and In the Night Kitchen, things like that, you know, putting them in my pants so that I could make it through the metal detector so my mom would have something to read to me. The visiting room was a big kind of cavernous space with a bunch of tables. And, you know, we would spend a couple hours talking to her, having her read to us. And then we would leave and we would go outside and stand on the sidewalk and we would wait there for half an hour, an hour, until she was back in her cell and she could flip the lights on and off in her cell so that we could see that she was back in her cell and was safe. And it was kind of like waving goodbye. And I remember that being hard because it meant that we were allowed to leave and she wasn't.
8: Did she look worried or afraid when you saw her in prison?
3: My mother never looked worried or afraid. She was about as committed and courageous a person as I ever knew. I mean, I now know, having read her letters to my dad from prison, having talked to her all these decades later about what it was like, that she was in, you know, in a lot of pain, that she was suffering. She knew that she was making this choice, you know, to refuse to testify meant that she was held in contempt of a grand jury and was in prison while her kids were at home. And I was, you know, 4 or 5 at the time, and my little brother was 1 or 2. I think he was nursing when she went in. So it was painful as a mother to be separated. And that's one of the things, of course, like you said, the theme of my book is trying to kind of come to grips with or understand the fact that even though she was a great mom, she had these ideals that were priorities for her, even over us.
8: When you were, I think, 4, mm-hmm. you kind of inherited a younger brother.
3: Yeah.
8: But then you inherited a second brother, Chase Aboudin, mm-hmm. when his parents were in prison. Would you describe why they were in prison?
3: Yeah. So, of course, we had been on the run my entire childhood. My mother was on the FBI's 10 most wanted list, and she was a very high-profile fugitive. But by the time I was 3 or 4 years old, the Vietnam War had ended. Most of the crimes she was accused of were in the past. And in fact, many of the charges against my mother had been dropped due to FBI misconduct and the COINTELPRO scandal, you know, illegal wiretapping and searches and even blackmail and kidnapping attempts. So most of the charges against my mother had dropped away. And my parents decided to turn themselves in. This was in 1980. And my mother ended up getting probation. She did not get prison time, even though she had been a very high-profile fugitive because so many of her charges had been dismissed. But when we turned ourselves in as a family, some of their former comrades, including their close friends, Kathy Boudin and David Gilbert, stayed underground and stayed committed to helping the New York Black Panthers in their continuing struggle against the police and the FBI. Kathy and David took part in a bank robbery, the Brinks robbery, in 1981, in which a police officer and 2 guards were killed. And so they went to prison for a long time, and they had left their 18-month-old son, Chesa, at home with a babysitter when they went out to rob this bank. So my parents, my family, took Chesa in when he was very little. So yeah, I inherited a second brother, and he became part of our family because his parents were sent to prison for a long, long time.
8: Did that make you even more worried because you saw somebody who did lose his parents to prison?
3: That's exactly right. Chesa, for me, he was my brother and is still one of my best friends, but he also represented for me what it might look like if my parents had been caught, if they had, you know, stayed in the underground for one more month, one more year, what it might have looked like if they had been sent to prison forever and I had to grow up without them, because that's what happened to Chesa.
8: Let me reintroduce you here. If you're just joining us, my guest is Zayd Ayres Dorn. His new memoir is called Dangerous, Dirty, Violent, and Young, A Fugitive Family in the Revolutionary Underground. We'll be right back. This is Fresh Air.
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8: This is Fresh Air. Let's get back to my interview with Zayd Ayres Dorn, author of the new memoir, Dangerous, Dirty, Violent, and Young, A Fugitive Family in the Revolutionary Underground. His parents are Bill Ayres and Bernadine Dorn. Bernadine Dorn was a leader of SDS and then led the militant faction that broke away, called the Weather Underground, calling for armed resistance. Bill Ayres was a member of SDS and the Weather Underground. You always wondered, well, when you got old enough to wonder, you started wondering why would people have children if they were going to risk their lives constantly or risk prison constantly. Did you ever ask your parents that question?
3: Of course. I've asked them many times growing up, and then in the writing of this book, I asked them over and over what they were thinking at that time. And, you know, their answers are funny. I mean, my mom, when I first asked her about it for the book, she said, well, we'd been fugitives for a long time, and we felt like we knew how to be safe, and we certainly wouldn't put our baby at risk. And I said, well, you know, you were an FBI top 10 most wanted fugitive. Having a kid, by definition, that kid is at risk. But I think they felt, you know, like a lot of young parents, my mom was in her early 30s. She finally wanted a kid. She had never thought she wanted to be a mother or a wife. She was a very anti-traditional person. But I think once she started wanting a kid, and they'd been underground at that point for 7 years. And so I think it felt to them like, well, we either do it in this strange circumstance or we don't do it at all. And, you know, I talked to other children of Weather Underground fugitives. I also talked to Asada Shakur's daughter, Kikuya. And, you know, her mom, Asada, had Kikuya when she was in prison. She was facing life in prison for murder, and she was in the psych ward at Rikers Island, and she got pregnant, you know, with a co-defendant of hers and had
8: a child.
3: She got pregnant in prison. And people have asked Asada about this, too, and she says the choice was, we knew that the world was a terrible, racist, horrible place to bring a black child into, but we also felt like we have to live. Like our grandparents and great-grandparents and great-great-great-grandparents had children even under slavery. And so the choice is not, you know, do you abandon the struggle for justice and have a normal life? The choice is, given that you're in the struggle, do you decide to live and have a family anyway? So I understand that decision, but of course, as the kids, it's a complicated, the consequences are quite clear.
8: They reassured you that they would always protect you, they'd always be with you. But you later learned that they took some really dangerous actions when you were very young that you did not know about. For example, you and your parents went on a camping trip in West Virginia. They're reassuring you, they'll always protect you, they'll always be with you. You later learned that trip to West Virginia was because it was near a prison that they were casing to help break out Asada Shakur, a New York Panther, to help her break out of prison. She was moved to New Jersey to a prison there before the breakout, but your parents did later help her break out of that prison. When you found that out later in life, that they were, you know, not being honest with you. You were very young during that camping trip. What was your reaction?
3: Well, yeah, when you say I found it out recently, I literally found it out while working on this book, so in my 40s. And so, yeah, it was surprising, definitely, but also not surprising in the sense that I've always known my parents had these goals that were foundational for them, that fighting racism, that being white activists in solidarity with the black freedom struggle was their priority before I was born. And so even though I did always feel loved growing up, I always felt safe and protected to some extent. I mean, I felt like they definitely had my best interest in mind, but I also always knew that they had these goals that were bigger and preceded me. And so when I reconstructed the history and figured out, you know, where my parents had been, what they had been doing at that time, it made perfect sense that when the Black Panthers came calling for one more favor, my parents would have been found it impossible to say no.
8: How do you look at it now? Is it better to risk your life as a parent mm-hmm. for like the greater good, for the cause that you really believe in? Mm-hmm. Or do you give up the cause or change your role in the cause to more of a background figure mm-hmm. in order to be with your children and protect them from the larger world?
3: Yeah, I think it's a question I've wrestled with a lot. And I would say where I come down is it's a fundamental contradiction if you are somebody who believes strongly in something that you have to make a better world for your children. You know, you can't exactly choose between I'm going to have kids and have a normal life or I'm going to fight for a better world. For my parents and their friends in the Panther Party and in the Weather Underground, the choice was more like, if we're going to have kids, knowing what we know about this world, we have to both fight for a better future and try to be decent parents. And that was a contradiction. It was a contradiction that reared its head in all sorts of ways, and most dramatically when they committed crimes and left their children behind. But I think for my parents, it was never a choice. My mom couldn't have been somebody who decided to abandon the movement and just settle down and have kids. She had to try to do both.
8: Well, you were growing up and your parents were still underground. They had new identities, new hair color, clothes were different. Mm-hmm. Their behavior was designed not to call attention to themselves. Mm-hmm. They didn't tell strangers about their lives. They shared their lives only really with their fellow underground folks. Mm-hmm. Did you feel like you didn't know who they were? You were so young, they might have had to be careful what they revealed to you. So did you feel like they were, by necessity, hiding who they were from you?
3: I didn't feel that way, weirdly. I think one of the strange things about my childhood was that my parents never really lied to me. I mean, as you say, of course, there were things that they didn't talk about. There were lies of omission. But they never pretended that they were anybody other than who they were, and they never pretended our lives were anything but what our situation actually was. So I didn't feel like they were hiding from me. I felt like we were hiding from the world.
8: It's an interesting story how they were able to get fake IDs and birth certificates. Would you tell that story involving cemeteries?
3: Yeah. Well, I mean, one of the funny things about my parents is they were college dropouts. My mom had been to law school, so they were not career criminals. They didn't grow up knowing how to be fugitives. I don't know if anybody grows up knowing how to be fugitives, but they were not.
8: Well, you did.
3: Yeah, well, I did, exactly. But they were not trained for this. You know, they were making it up as they went along. But what they decided in 1970, when they went underground and started to create this kind of clandestine revolutionary movement, they knew they needed a few things. They needed places to stay, they needed ways to make money, and they needed new names. And the way they figured out how to make new names was they would drive out to a rural cemetery, and they would walk around until they found the grave of a kid who had died young, somebody who had died before they turned two or three, so that they had never applied for a driver's license. And it had to be somebody who was born around the same time that they were born. So they'd find this name on a gravestone, a kid who had been born around the same time as them but who had died young. And then they'd go to the county courthouse and they'd say, I'm so-and-so, I've lost my ID, but here's my birth date, here's where I was born. And usually the county clerk would issue them a new birth certificate on the spot. They knew enough to show that they were that person. Nobody else had applied for any documents using those names. And then once they had a birth certificate, they could use that to apply for a driver's license. And eventually they had a whole new identity with real official government ID.
8: We need to take another break here, so let me reintroduce you. If you're just joining us, my guest is Zaid Ayers Dorn, author of the new memoir, Dangerous, Dirty, Violent, and Young, A Fugitive Family in the Revolutionary Underground. We'll be back after a short break. I'm Terry Gross, and this is Fresh Air.

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1: 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Thank you. In Maine weather tonight, clear except partly cloudy with lingering showers north. Lows 43 to 52 degrees. Tuesday, partly sunny skies, spotty showers and thunderstorms. Highs 70 to 77 north and down east coast, 78 to 91 in the rest of the state.
2: This is Fresh Air. I'm Terry Gross. Let's get back to my interview with Zaid Ayers Dorn, author of the new memoir, Dangerous, Dirty, Violent, and Young, A Fugitive Family in the Revolutionary Underground. Bernadine Dorn, his mother, was a leader of SDS and a founder of the revolutionary underground militant movement, the Weather Underground. Zaid's father, Bill Ayers, was active in SDS and the Weather Underground. They were living underground before Zaid was born and for the first few years of Zaid's life. So your mother, Bernadine Dorn, was a leader of SDS, and then she led the group that became the Weather Underground and supported armed resistance. She issued several statements over the years. I want you to read the one from 1970.
3: Okay, the Declaration of War.
2: Yes.
3: Yeah, so this is a tape that she recorded and that was delivered to police stations and news outlets secretly all across the country in 1970 to announce that they had formed this underground resistance. She says, "Hello, this is Bernadine Dorn. I'm going to read a declaration of a state of war. All over the world, people fighting American imperialism look to America's youth to use our strategic position behind enemy lines to join forces in the destruction of the empire. Black people have been fighting almost alone for years. We've known that our job is to lead white kids into armed revolution. Within the next 14 days, we will attack a symbol or institution of American injustice. This is the way we celebrate the example of Eldridge Cleaver and H. Rapp Brown and all black revolutionaries who first inspired us by their fight behind enemy lines for the liberation of their people. Never again will they fight alone."
2: So what did they attack?
3: Yeah, 15 days later, they attacked New York City police headquarters, the headquarters of the NYPD. They smuggled a dynamite bomb into the headquarters, put it in an empty bathroom, and that night they called in a warning, and then the bomb exploded. That was the first attack. But over the next few years, they bombed the Harvard Center for International Affairs. They bombed an army base in the Presidio near San Francisco. They bombed the U.S. Capitol. They bombed the Pentagon.
2: And so in those early days, most of the protests were against the war in Vietnam, and most of the symbols were symbols of police or symbols of what they called the war machine, you know, like the Pentagon. They were also fighting racism, which had to do with bombing the police headquarters. Can you talk some more about how the Weather Underground became aligned with the Black Panthers?
3: I think for my mother in particular, the question of race was always central to her politics. She started out in the civil rights movement, marching with Dr. King, volunteering during the rent strike in Chicago. And she was really radicalized by the deaths of these black leaders, by the death of Martin Luther King, by the death of Fred Hampton. And the Weather Underground, my mom for sure saw her role as being a white ally or what they called a comrade to the militant Black freedom struggle. And so when my mom became one of the three national leaders of SDS, one of her programs was, how can we be better allies to the Black freedom struggle? She was based in Chicago, and Fred Hampton, who was only 26 at the time, was the head of the Illinois Black Panthers. And Fred was creating what he called a rainbow coalition of activist groups. He had put together this alliance where different activist groups of different races could work together in the struggle for against the war and against racism, and ultimately the struggle to bring down the United States government. And my mom, as the leader of SDS, they were one of the first groups to join that coalition. So they were allies already. And then when Fred Hampton was murdered by the Chicago police, that really kind of sent the Weather Underground over the edge in terms of their militancy and their determination to escalate that struggle against what they saw as a racist government.
2: And the FBI had an informant in the Illinois Panthers.
3: Mm-hmm.
2: And that was key in the murder of Fred Hampton. Would you describe the role of the FBI informant?
3: So there was a Panther named William O'Neill, one of Fred Hampton's bodyguards, friends. But the FBI had recruited him as an informant. And we now know that J. Edgar Hoover and the FBI were determined to bring down the Black Panther Party and were determined to neutralize Fred Hampton as a charismatic revolutionary Black leader. So what they did is William O'Neill, the FBI informant inside the Black Panther Party, drugged Fred Hampton's Kool-Aid one night with a sedative, and Fred went to sleep. And that night, the Chicago police showed up armed at Fred Hampton's apartment and started firing through the doors. And they shot Fred Hampton. They shot one of his bodyguards. And then when they burst into the apartment and found Fred basically asleep and wounded, he wasn't yet dead. And they shot him at point-blank range and killed him. And they later claimed that it had been a firefight and that the Panthers had fired back. But we now know from forensic evidence at the scene and from testimony that they were lying, that they came in and murdered Fred Hampton without the Panthers firing back at all.
2: And his pregnant girlfriend was lying at his side in bed.
3: Exactly. Deborah Johnson, was pregnant with their son, Fred Hampton Jr. And she survived and the baby survived, but she was lying next to Fred in bed when he was killed.
2: So how did that further radicalize your parents?
3: One thing was, it became very clear to them that the government was targeting the Black Panthers and that any charismatic, effective leadership in the Black freedom struggle would not only be, you know, surveilled and harassed, but ultimately targeted with violence by the government. And so they felt that that required white kids, white activists, to use their privilege to kind of try to help shield the Black Panthers. They felt like the country wasn't noticing that Black people were being killed, but they would notice if white people were putting their own bodies on the line. The other thing it did is it convinced them that above ground activist work was no longer viable because they could try to organize against the war, they could try to protest, they could try to have demonstrations. But if the government was literally going to murder people who were opposing their policies, they felt like that meant that activist groups had to develop a clandestine structure where they could operate beyond the reach of law enforcement.
2: And it was after the murder of Fred Hampton that your mother declares a state of war against the government.
3: Yeah, my parents were still above ground when Fred was killed. They actually went over to his apartment. They saw the bloody mattress where he was killed. They saw the holes in the wall of his apartment. And that really kind of drove them a little bit crazy. The next night, they firebombed a bunch of police cars around Chicago, empty police cars, to kind of show that the SDS and white activist groups were going to try to respond to Fred's death. A few months after that, my mom had what they called a war council, basically a meeting in Flint, Michigan, of the kind of remainders of the Weathermen organization. And at that meeting, they decided, we're going to go underground. We're going to build a violent clandestine resistance to the government. And it was in, I think, March or April of that year that they declared war on the government.
2: Let me reintroduce you here. If you're just joining us, my guest is Zaid Ayres Dorn. His new memoir is called Dangerous, Dirty, Violent, and Young, A Fugitive Family in the Revolutionary Underground. We'll be right back. This is Fresh Air.

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3: This is Fresh Air. Let's get back to my interview with Zayd Ayers Dorn, author of the new memoir, Dangerous, Dirty, Violent, and Young, A Fugitive Family in the Revolutionary Underground. His parents are Bill Ayers and Bernadine Dorn. Bernadine Dorn was a leader of SDS and then led the militant faction that broke away, called the Weather Underground, calling for armed resistance. Bill Ayers was a member of SDS and the Weather Underground. You had several talks with your parents about whether, you know, bombing police cars, bombing police headquarters, bombing the Pentagon, bombing other symbols of the war in Vietnam or of racism were acts of revolutionary social justice in their goal of overthrowing the government, or whether they were acts of terrorism. And, you know, some people would say, well, if you're trying to overthrow a government, isn't that, you know, a textbook definition of terrorism? Mm-hmm. But they saw it as something that would lead to justice and to the greater good. So can you talk about those discussions, which were sometimes debates between you and your parents?
4: Mm-hmm. My parents made the very dramatic choice to, you know, move from peaceful activism to violent resistance against the government. And I think a lot of the book is dedicated to thinking through that choice, the consequences of it, the reasons for it. I mean, a lot of the book is about what turns somebody into a revolutionary. How did my mom go from a law student and a civil rights activist to a top 10 most wanted fugitive and a person who advocated bombing government buildings? And I think I would say a couple things about it. One thing is that there were debates within the group, even at the time, about how far to go, what was legitimate resistance, what would be illegitimate resistance. They had been working to end the Vietnam War, working to be a part of the civil rights movement, and they felt like there was no progress. Black leaders were being murdered. Vietnamese civilians were being murdered. They got frustrated. They got angry. And many of them in the Weather Underground eventually decided, we have to do everything we can to resist this wholesale slaughter that's happening. And that if that means violence to draw attention to what our government is doing, then that's justified. There were a lot of debates within the group at the time about, well, what does that mean? If their slogan at the time was bring the war home, meaning bring the violence of Vietnam home to the streets of America. Now, for many of them, that meant symbolic acts of violence, symbolic bombings of government buildings where they tried very hard and succeeded in not having any human casualties. For some of the people in the group, there was a sense that even if it means, you know, bombing an army base, even if it means attacking police officers, that's a legitimate resistance given what's happening. And there were a lot of debates within the group at the time. In 1970, three of their friends, my dad's girlfriend, Diana, and also Terry Robinson and Teddy, were killed in an explosion in West Village in New York when they were building bombs to attack an army base. And that was a really key turning point in my parents' lives, because the surviving members of the group decided, watching their friends die, to know that that was something they could never take back, changed the way they thought about violent resistance. They decided we should not be targeting people. We should not be risking our lives in quite that way. Of course, one of the ironies of it is that that didn't mean giving up on violent resistance. They continued to build bombs. They continued to blow up government buildings. But they really tried from that point on never to target human life.
3: That's one of your parents' arguments about why it wasn't terrorism, mm-hmm. because the bombs weren't intended to kill, but to send a message.
4: Correct. And I pressed my parents about, well,

0: There's certainly those bombings, even if they didn't hurt anybody, even if they didn't kill anybody, they very well might have terrorized government workers who were working in the Pentagon. They must have been very scary to be working at night in the Pentagon and hear an explosion down the hall. So there's an element of it that, you know, violence is always violence, and it's never clean and it's never tidy. And there were times when I think they took risks where somebody, you know, could have been hurt, but nobody was. And I think it's a testament to the discipline of the group not to go down the road of deadly violence. And so, yeah, the Weather Underground survived for 10 years underground without ever killing anybody.
1: You write, blowing up a building doesn't help build a mass movement or create momentum for lasting change. Mm. That's a disagreement you've had with your parents. Tell me about your point of view.
0: So I challenge my parents on many of their choices in the book. And I think it's complicated because, of course, I think there are times when many of us might agree with the fact that resistance, even violent resistance, might be necessary in times of fascism or authoritarianism or genocide, things like, you know, the American South under slavery. Violent resistance to that kind of repression is sometimes inevitable and sometimes necessary. But I think the question for activists becomes, what is actually going to help create change? And so, for example, right now we're facing authoritarianism in America, and you do see people starting to feel like democratic change is impossible, or that voting rights are being suppressed and that some kind of more direct action might be necessary. I think, you know, there's direct action like what we saw in Minneapolis, the resistance against ICE, which is not violent, but is putting your own body on the line and trying to resist government oppression in that way. I think that's clearly effective and clearly valid. Once you start talking about blowing up buildings, I think you have to be very careful that you're not alienating your natural allies and that you're not preventing a kind of mass movement that actually might be able to create lasting change. So I think it's a complicated question of how to resist when a country is trending towards authoritarianism, when it feels like nothing is working to change that system. But I think ultimately, certainly deadly violence and even kind of symbolic violence is really a double-edged sword, and it can harm the movement as much as it can harm the government that it's targeting.
1: So when your parents did surface and resume their identities, did they get new jobs? Did they find new identities for themselves that they were comfortable with and that were fulfilling?
0: It took a while, but yes, yeah, so once my mother got out of prison and my father went back to school, and you know, you have to remember that 10 years earlier when they went underground, they had dropped what at the time were fairly promising academic careers. My father was an educator who had graduated from the University of Michigan. My mother was at law school at the University of Chicago when they went underground. So they had this 10-year gap in their resumes when they were fighting the government. But by the time they turned themselves in and the charges were mostly dropped and my mom did almost a year in prison for refusing to testify against her comrades. But after that, she went back and passed the bar exam. My father went back and got his doctorate in education. And they became, you know, middle-class professionals, still focused on their activism, still both of them ended up working for decades. My mom to reform the criminal justice system. She worked on the juvenile justice system in Chicago. She ran a legal clinic focused on defending juvenile offenders in court. My father became an educator, taught generations of teachers in Chicago at the University of Illinois at Chicago. And my brothers and I had a fairly normal adolescence. Like by the time I was 12, we were living in Chicago. We were going to school. We played in Little League. And so, you know, by that point in our lives in the 90s, we could have passed for ordinary Americans.
1: If you're just joining us, my guest is Zayd Ayers Dorn. His new memoir is called Dangerous, Dirty, Violent, and Young, A Fugitive Family in the Revolutionary Underground. We'll be right back. This is Fresh Air.
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1: This is Fresh Air. Let's get back to my interview with Zaid Ayres Dorn, author of the new memoir, Dangerous, Dirty, Violent, and Young, A Fugitive Family in the Revolutionary Underground. You spent so much time, and your parents spent so much time keeping secrets.
0: Mm-hmm.
1: And now, like you've, a couple of years ago, you did your podcast that you've expanded into your memoir. And you're revealing, like, so much. It's like from one extreme to another.
0: That's true. It's funny. I mean, I've been a professional writer for 15 years and never really wanted to write my family story. And I think that might be because of what you're talking about, the kind of secrecy I grew up with, and also the complexity of investigating the crime scene of your own childhood and trying to understand who your parents are. I mean, one thing I realized writing the book is that my family has a very crazy story. I had a very strange childhood, but we all kind of have parents who we don't completely understand. And part of growing up, part of becoming an adult is trying to figure out, you know, where we came from, who our parents really were, what secrets were kept from us during our childhood. And I'm a parent myself now, so it was becoming a parent that made me want to really understand my own family and where we came from.
1: What do you think and what do your parents think that their battles accomplished?
0: I think my parents would say that they were one small part of a much larger movement that did end up ending the Vietnam War. I mean, they wouldn't take credit for it. In fact, when I asked my mother if she had any part in ending the war, she said, no, we didn't end the war. The Vietnamese ended the war by winning it. So I think they would say that they were trying to do whatever they could to be white people who were allies with the Vietnamese and allies with the struggle for black liberation in this country. What they accomplished, I think, you know, obviously here we are in another moment of authoritarianism and war overseas and police violence, and racism has not gone away. So on one level, you could say, well, what did they accomplish? We're still facing the same problems. On another level, I think you could say that that moment, the 60s and 70s, they were a part of a radical reimagining of what this country should be, could be. And I think, you know, I disagree with much of what my parents did. They're like all people, they're complicated, flawed human beings. But I think they made a few big choices that are deserving of admiration and respect. You know, opposing the Vietnam War with everything they had is one of them. We look back now and it feels like most young people opposed the Vietnam War, but that's not true. At the time, it was a very unpopular position. And then the second big choice is opposing racism with everything they had, being white people who risked their lives and their careers and their futures in the struggle for black liberation.
1: Well, let's close with the Jefferson Airplane song that the title of your memoir, Dangerous, Dirty, Violent, and Young, is taken from.
0: Yeah.
1: It's We Can Be Together. Why did you take your title from this song?
0: Yeah, so this is a Jefferson Airplane song, We Can Be Together, from 1969. And I thought it was appropriate for two reasons. One is Jefferson Airplane was actually one of the groups that secretly sent money to the underground to support my parents and their revolutionary work. So that line from the song, the full line is, we are all outlaws in the eyes of America. We are obscene, lawless, hideous, dangerous, dirty, violent, and young. And that became kind of a rallying cry, not only for my parents, but for a big segment of the youth counterculture. This idea of being outlaws in your own country really sums up a lot of what my parents stood for at the time.
1: Zaid, thanks so much for writing this book. I just feel like you explain so much of the past, and it's so interesting to hear what your life was like. So I really appreciate that you wrote this. I recommend your podcast also, Mother Country Radicals. Thank you so much.
0: Likewise, Terry. Thank you for having me.
1: Zaid Ayers Dorn is the author of the new memoir, Dangerous, Dirty, Violent, and Young, A Fugitive Family in the Revolutionary Underground.

Tomorrow on Fresh Air, our guest will be Jesmyn Ward. She has a new essay collection on grief, motherhood, and survival titled On Witness and Respair. Ward won the National Book Award twice for her novels Salvage the Bones and Sing Unburied Sing. She'll tell us about finding hope after losing her brother, her partner, and her grandmother. I hope you'll join us. I have some good news to end today's show. On Saturday, our book critic Maureen Corrigan received an honorary degree from her alma mater, Fordham University. The letter with the good news came from Fordham's president, Tanya Tetlow, who wrote, quote, "Your distinguished career as an author, scholar, and literary critic exemplifies an intellectual curiosity and depth of insight that have enriched public understanding of literature and culture for decades. As one of the most recognizable voices in American book criticism, serving for more than 30 years as the book critic on NPR's Fresh Air and as a respected reviewer for The Washington Post, you've helped millions of listeners and readers to approach literature with both discernment and delight. Your work honors the power of storytelling to shape how we see ourselves and one another. Your contributions as a teacher of literary criticism further testify to your commitment to forming minds that read with rigor, empathy, and imagination." Unquote. Maureen told us she was overwhelmed by having this degree given by Fordham, where two beloved English professors changed her life. Beloved is also the word the Fordham press release used to describe Maureen's voice on books and writing. I'll go with that word, too, to describe her place on our show. She's been our book critic for decades, and she still always has something fresh, meaningful, and eloquent to say. Thank you, Maureen, and congratulations.

Fresh Air's executive producer is Sam Brigger. Our technical director and engineer is Audrey Bentham. Our engineer today is Adam Stanishevsky. Our interviews and reviews are produced and edited by Phyllis Myers, Anne-Marie Baldonado, Lauren Krenzel, Teresa Madden, Monique Nazareth, Thea Challoner, Susan Yakundi, Anna Bauman, and Nico Gonzalez-Whistler. Our digital media producer is Molly C.V. Nesper. Roberta Shorrock directs the show. Our co-host is Tanya Mosley. I'm Terry Gross.

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1: 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Maine Public was founded by the University of Maine System and Colby, Bates, and Bowdoin Colleges. It is just about 8 o'clock. Maine Calling is coming up next. Just a reminder, today's Maine Calling was recorded earlier today. 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
2: Today on Maine Calling, life after cancer. It's the word no one wants to hear in a medical setting, but about one in three people will. Cancer. Today, the vast majority of people survive a cancer diagnosis for more than 5 years, and most for much longer. But it is still a life-altering experience. And the number of cancer survivors in the U.S. is expected to grow by 22 million people in the next decade. I'm Jennifer Rooks. Today on Maine Calling, a conversation about what it's like to live your life after a cancer diagnosis and some of the resources in Maine to help. Are you going through cancer treatment? Are you a long-term survivor? What are your insights about how cancer changes your life? Maine Calling is just ahead.
3: Live from NPR News in Washington, I'm Libby Casey. President Trump says the U.S. has delayed an attack on Iran because Middle Eastern allies asked him to pause those efforts. Trump says the attack was going to take place tomorrow, but now he's told military leaders to stand down. NPR's Deepa Shivaram has more.
4: Trump said the upcoming attack on Iran would be delayed for a few days, but also said it might never happen if Iran agrees to a deal.
5: I put it off for a little while, hopefully maybe forever, but possibly for a little while, because we've had very big discussions with Iran.
4: Qatar and the UAE both say a deal is close to happening, which is why they asked Trump to pause the planned attack. Trump says a deal will ultimately have to include Iran agreeing to not have a nuclear weapon. Deepa Shivaram, NPR News, The White House.
3: The Trump administration is rolling back drinking water standards for what are known as PFAS, or forever chemicals. Federal health officials made the announcement today, arguing the current rules from the Biden administration are not legally defensible. NPR's Will Stone has more.
6: Forever chemicals have been linked to a variety of health concerns, including cancer, immune system problems, decreased fertility, and more. The Environmental Protection Agency is planning to scrap the drinking water limits for four PFAS compounds. In addition, the agency will give utilities the option of delaying how quickly they implement standards for two other PFAS chemicals. EPA Administrator Lee Zeldin had signaled his plans to do this last year. Environmental groups criticized the rollback of standards, saying they're needed to protect Americans from toxic chemicals in their drinking water. Will Stone, NPR News.
3: Pope Leo XIV's first encyclical, or teaching letter, will be about what it means to be human in the era of artificial intelligence. NPR's Jason DeRose reports the Vatican has announced it will be released next Monday.
7: The encyclical's title is Magnificent Humanity. The Vatican says when it's presented next week, Pope Leo will be joined by the co-founder of the tech company Anthropic, Christopher Ola. Anthropic is currently suing the Trump administration for legal retaliation. Earlier this year, the administration ordered federal departments and agencies to stop using Anthropic's artificial intelligence program because the company refused to allow the U.S. military unrestricted use of its AI technology. The new encyclical comes on the 135th anniversary anniversary of another important Vatican document, Rerum Novarum, about human dignity in the industrial age. Jason DeRose, NPR News.
3: An American doctor is among the newly confirmed cases in an Ebola outbreak in East Central Africa. The doctor was working in the Democratic Republic of Congo and has